0: healthcare, gas prices, and jobs.
1: NPR's Mara Liasson reporting. President Trump has proposed pausing the federal gas tax for 6 months, but NPR's Stephen Bisaha reports those funds are used to protect drivers from another expense, bad roads.
2: Potholes cost drivers billions of dollars in repairs each year. Patrick Marshall knows what that's like after hitting a dip in New Orleans.
3: The entire wheel almost fell off the truck completely.
2: It cost him $2,500.
3: Absolutely, yeah. And it's a tough hit to take when it's an unexpected expense.
2: What the federal gas tax brings in is not enough to pay for all road repairs. But Rob Bott with LendingTree says anytime you cut highway maintenance funding,
4: then you're running the risk of the roads getting worse and not better.
2: State gas taxes are usually higher. Some states like Georgia have paused theirs. That means more savings for drivers, but less money for road repairs. Stephen Bisaha, NPR News.
1: NPR laid off 10 journalists today, including some veteran reporters, in an attempt to save money and reorganize the newsroom. NPR's David Folkenflik has the story.
5: In addition to the layoffs, NPR is also buying out at least 18 news staffers who voluntarily accepted offers to leave, according to three people with direct knowledge. The network says it intends to leave 8 empty positions unfilled to add to the savings. The moves are part of NPR's plan to grapple with the economic consequences of Congress's vote last summer that eliminated federal subsidies for public media. While NPR relied directly on federal funds for about 1% of its budgets, the cuts deeply hurt public radio stations that pay NPR for the radio flagship programs like Morning Edition and All Things Considered. David Folkenflik, NPR News.
1: This is NPR News. Ukrainian President Volodymyr Zelensky is asking the U.S. for more air defense ammunition. It comes as Russian missile attacks escalate. Zelensky also warned that U.S. stockpiles are being drained due to the attacks and the Iran war. Meanwhile, Russian lawmakers want to train bank staff to install jamming systems to help intercept Ukrainian drones. The U.K. intelligence reports that nearly 500,000 Russian troops have been killed since the conflict began. With the Tony Awards set to be handed out on June 7th, the Theater Trade Organization says ticket sales are up, but the number of audience members is slightly down, as Jeff London reports.
6: From the perspective of box office grosses, it appears that Broadway has recovered from the pandemic. The 2025-26 season brought in $1.91 billion in ticket sales, the most ever, and 90.8% of available seats were filled, with over 14.5 million people. But that represented slightly fewer audience members than the previous season. In all, 35 productions opened over the year. These statistics don't address profitability, however. With production costs rising, only 1 out of 10 commercial Broadway shows breaks even or makes a profit. For NPR News, I'm Jeff London in New York.
1: A new study says the size and damage from hail will increase in a warming world. Simulations show that hail size will increase between 38% and 47% globally by the year 2100. It's due to increased energy and moisture in storms. This is NPR.
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8: This is 1A. I'm Jen White. Memorial Day weekend marks the unofficial start of the summer movie season. And as the temperatures heat up, the box office is already off to a blazing start. This year, the film industry is experiencing its strongest theatrical rebound since the pandemic. And this summer is expected to bring even more audiences to theaters to see highly anticipated sequels like Toy Story 5 and star-studded epics like The Odyssey. With all the new releases, what films should you have on your radar this summer? And after we break down the box office, our Sounds of America series returns with a deep dive into the birth of house music and one of the genre's biggest hits. But first, movies. Joining us from Los Angeles is Jacqueline Coley. She's the awards editor for Rotten Tomatoes and host of the Award Tour podcast. Jacqueline, it's great to have you back.
9: So glad to be back.
8: And also with us, pop culture writer and film and TV critic Jen Chaney. Jen, welcome back to the show.
10: Thank you so much for having me.
8: And we want to hear from you. If you've seen a great movie in theaters recently, what was it and why did you like it? Or if you haven't, what's your favorite movie to rewatch during the summer season? Or maybe you're anticipating a specific movie that's dropping this summer. Email us at 1a@wamu.org. The official start of the summer season might still be a few weeks away, but if you're judging by the box office, we're off to a pretty good start. In mid-May, U.S. ticket sales in one weekend topped $161 million. It's nearly 88% more than the same weekend last year. And leading the pack was The Devil Wears Prada 2, the highly anticipated follow-up to the 2006 original film. Right behind it, Mortal Kombat 2, which draws on the iconic video game, and Michael, about the early life and career of Michael Jackson. As of Sunday, Michael's grossed $788 million worldwide, and The Devil Wears Prada 2 has pulled in $608 million. I'm curious to hear both of your descriptions of the state of cinema right now. Do you think the industry is fully recovered from the pandemic, Jacqueline?
9: I mean, I think so, but we also have to remember with the addition of COVID, there was also the strike action that happened last year. And so I would say that I think a lot of people that are paid a lot more than me are going to be able to determine whether or not we are officially back. But I would say that the road to becoming back has had a lot of stops and starts due to other things outside of even the pandemic.
8: Yeah. Jen, what about you?
10: Yeah, I mean, to Jacqueline's point, even before the pandemic, you know, people weren't going to the movies quite as much. And I think the pandemic kind of maybe accelerated that trend a little bit. But, you know, as we've seen in recent years, when you put out the right movie, people will go. Barbenheimer was not that long ago.
8: Mm-hmm.
10: You know, maybe it'll be The Odyssey this year or Disclosure Day. But when the right movie is out there, people do want to go and see it.
8: Well, Memorial Day weekend is reliably a big weekend for films. And while some movies performed better than expected, others performed worse. Disney, Star Wars, The Mandalorian, and Grogu brought in $81 million in U.S. ticket sales over the weekend. It's the lowest opening for a Disney Star Wars film ever. Jacqueline, are audience just growing lukewarm on Star Wars films, or do you think something else is happening?
9: I mean, I don't know. I think it may be, and I don't have the data, but we'd have to look at the audience for it, because what we found is people under the age of 40 are going to the theaters. Fandango just recently released a survey in which we actually touted the fact that Gen Z was the group of individuals who were going to the theater more often and sort of like powering the industry. Right behind them was millennials. Shout out to my generation. And so I think it may be older folks who are the ones that are lagging behind a little bit in the box office recovery. And if we really look at Star Wars, that's that age group now. So maybe it's that the age group that goes to that particular movie is now more of an at-home watcher. We've seen that with some of the more what we consider adult indie fairs. I mean, over the past few years, the dates in which you put out those award movies has actually shifted. It used to be like October, and then you ride into January. Now, that has actually shifted to where a lot of these movies just do a small two-week run in December and then do their rollout in January, and that is because of changing viewer habits.
8: Mm. Jen, is this a place where streaming comes into play too? The Mandalorian and Grogu, that relationship, that friendship started as a streaming series on Disney Plus, and now they're trying to transition that story to the big screen, and I mean, maybe it just doesn't work.
10: Yeah, I mean, that's interesting, because that's the opposite of what has traditionally happened with Star Wars. I mean, obviously it started as a film franchise, and this is asking people to take something they've watched on television at home and go to the movies and see it, which, you know, people are willing to do that. I also think maybe it's hurt a little bit by the fact that it's just been a long time since there's been a Star Wars movie. And, you know, they've been doing these sort of sidebar things like Solo and Rogue One. And I think at a certain point, people maybe have a hard time keeping up with where they are in the chronology of the narrative. I actually liked Mandalorian and Grogu. I mean, it wasn't great, but I was very entertained by it.
8: Okay, that's that's kind of faint praise. I mean,
10: yeah.
8: Okay, well, we'll take that.
10: Look, I like Baby Yoda. I'm sorry. I will not apologize for it. I think he's very cute.
8: He is adorable. Well, one film that saw a boost Memorial Day weekend was the indie horror romance Obsession.
11: Bear, I love you so, so, so, so, so much. I don't think I could live without you.
12: You love me more than anyone in the world?
11: Yes, more than anyone.
12: Does your dad really have cancer?
11: No.
12: What?
11: No. Don't do it! I thought we were having a nice day.
12: We are.
11: Why does it matter? I thought we were having a nice day.
12: We are. It's okay. We are.
13: Okay, now I've seen trailers for this film, and it is super creepy. It had a budget of under $1 million, but it made more than $60 million over 2 weekends. So, Jacqueline, this is an original non-sequel movie performing this well on its second weekend. That's not common. What do you think worked to bring audiences to the theaters to see this?
9: I mean, I love that we're talking about this movie. I will forever be shook by the fact that you call it a horror romance, because it is quite possibly one of the most terrifying romantic endeavors of a film that I've ever seen. This is courtesy of Curry Barker. He's somebody that actually grew up making movies and sketch comedy on the internet. He comes from a comedy duo called Milk and Cereal, and this is his directorial debut that premiered, I believe at TIFF last year, was acquired by Focus Features. It's a really gripping thriller. The acting, it is an incredible. It absolutely does not look like a film that was made under $1 million. And I think it speaks to this new generation of filmmakers, like the director of Backrooms, who's about to have his moment this weekend, who's also someone that comes from the internet. There's a ton of these, what I would consider, even Zach Krieger. I mean, he actually also started in a sketch comedy internet group, where Hollywood is shifting, but the idea of having singular visions, singular filmmakers, or in this case, groups of filmmakers who can still bring out stories that get people in the theaters is possible. There was a great victory lap earlier this year by internet personality Markiplier with his film Iron Lung. I truly do feel that that is going to usher in the next wave of Hollywood. It's going to be our new Hollywood moment from names like Corman and Coppola. This is going to be that moment right now, and I'm so excited for it.
13: Well, you mentioned Backrooms, and that's on our listeners' minds as well. Justin in Cincinnati emails, I am so excited for the release of Backrooms this weekend. This is A24's new liminal horror movie based on a viral YouTube series. I cannot wait to see something new and fresh in the genre from A24's youngest commissioned director, Kane Parsons. Now, Backrooms stars Chiwetel Ejiofor and Renata Reinsva. It premieres this weekend, and it's based on a piece of internet lore that spread from a horror-themed message board to broader social media in 2019. And for the uninitiated, here's how the film's director, Kane Parsons, describes the film's setting.
14: It's kind of like a very benign version of like a sort of purgatory or hell myth, but without any kind of damnation aspect. It's inherently a force of nature that you can't negotiate with, and it doesn't pull you in because you did something wrong. It does it because reality broke.
13: Jen, what did you make of this movie?
10: I would just want to echo what was said about original ideas. I think we especially see a lot of this in the horror genre, and I also think we see a lot of enthusiasm from audiences about the horror genre. They are always willing to go because those movies, first of all, are often more fun to see with a crowd. And they're really genuinely surprising, and this movie is definitely surprising. The production design in this, I cannot say enough about, because these rooms that they discover, they're just odd. You'll see like furniture that's like sunk into the carpet as if the carpet is sand, and hallways that just get very, very narrow. It's just going around every corner, you have no idea what to expect. So it's very tense to watch, but just you feel like you haven't really seen anything like this before in a movie, even though obviously, as you said, Kane Parsons did this on the internet before, but I thought it was really creepy and unsettling, and I liked it a lot.
13: If you're not familiar with the internet lore, is this still an approachable film?
10: Oh, absolutely. Like, I knew about it, but I purposely did not go and watch any of the videos beforehand because I wanted to just experience the film on its own merits, and not knowing that doesn't matter at all. It's perfectly fine.
13: We're talking to pop culture writer and film and TV critic Jen Chaney. Also with us, Jacqueline Coley. She's the awards editor for Rotten Tomatoes. And we're hearing from you. Susan emails, we recently saw The Sheep Detectives. What a delightful movie and an allegory, too. Highly recommend. And Jason in Naples, Florida emails, I will be seeing Masters of the Universe on release night, and I am beyond excited. I've waited 40 years for what looks like a faithful and action-packed hit. Well, hopefully Masters of the Universe has the power. I'm sorry, I couldn't resist. We want to hear from you. Have you seen a great movie in theaters recently? What was it? Why did you like it? Or if there's a movie you're looking forward to, tell us about that too. Email us at 1A@WAMU.org. Coming up, more of the buzziest releases this summer, including movies for the whole family. That's just ahead. This is 1A from WAMU and NPR.

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1: This is 1A. I'm Jen White. Before we get back to the top films to see this summer, a quick note on tomorrow's show. We meet long-lost sisters who found each other as adults through a DNA test. Their mother had placed the older sister for adoption after a stay at a home for unwed mothers. We hear how their mother's secret echoed through their lives, and we want to hear from you, too. Have you ever uncovered a family secret through a DNA test, old documents, or a disclosure after years of silence? How did it change your understanding of where you come from and who you are? 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What effect did the revelation have on your relationships? 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Or leave a message with our app, 1A Vox Pop, and we'll share your stories tomorrow. Now back to the films, big and small, that you should have on your radar this summer. We're here with Jacqueline Coley, awards editor for Rotten Tomatoes, and pop culture writer and film and TV critic Jen Chaney. And we want to hear from you. If you've seen a great movie in theaters recently, what was it and what made it so great? Or if you're anticipating a movie, we'd love to hear from you. Email us at 1A@WAMU.org. Aiden emails, I just went to Boots Riley's I Love Boosters this weekend and had a wonderful time. The film was phenomenally weird and fun and funny and somehow even more pro-workers' rights than his previous work, Sorry to Bother You. The twist kept coming and it keeps getting weirder. I love that the ending had me smiling wide. So they mentioned there Boots Riley's second feature film, I Love Boosters. It follows a band of professional shoplifters known as the Velvet Gang. Jen, what did you make of this film?
2: I believe the listener said wonderfully weird, and that's exactly right. If you've seen any of Boots Riley's work before, he made Sorry to Bother You. He also made a television show called But I'm a Virgo. He goes into these kind of flights of fancy and that are just surprising and strange, and I find them delightful. Just as an example, like Demi Moore plays the fashion designer who's kind of stealing some ideas from Kiki Palmer, and she's kind of the antagonist in the film. Her office is on a ridiculous slant that no one can walk in, even her with her heels on. And it's just, to me, it's a way of Boots Riley kind of demonstrating slyly that just how cockeyed this world is and how impossible it is to kind of keep your footing literally in this world. And I really liked it. I think there will be some people who are a little bit more, I'm going to use the word normie, that maybe can't get on the same wavelength with Boots, but I liked it a lot.
1: Well, I Love Boosters has gotten overwhelmingly positive critical reception. Another is the revenge thriller Is God Is. It's based on a 2018 play of the same name by the film's director, Alicia Harris. Jen, what did you think of Is God Is?
2: This is another one where it just feels like this is a singular vision in a film that I haven't quite seen before. Alicia Harris wrote a play. This was a play before it became a movie, and I have not seen the play, but it's hard for me to imagine what it would have been like because this feels so cinematic to me. It's about twin sisters who believe their mom has died. Turns out she hasn't. And they have to go hunt down their father, who's played by Sterling K. Brown, and get revenge. She wants him to kill them because he caused this fire that they all were traumatized by. It's really well acted. It's exciting. And it's saying a lot about how we treat Black women through this culture of, or through this lens of this film. So I really like that one as well.
1: Well, we heard from Michelle in Ann Arbor who emails, the Sheep Detectives was packed the theater last night. Okay, maybe the audience was a little white-haired on a Tuesday evening, but still, it was a delightful film. The live action and animation elements are amazing, highly recommended for viewers of all ages. And Peggy in Florida emails, I was gifted a trip to see Project Hail Mary for Mother's Day, despite not having read the book yet. So glad to see it on the big screen. I liked it a lot, would happily watch again, and will read the book. Jacqueline, when you think of the movies that have come out as we sort of head into this big summer season, there have been some big films that have dropped. Any that really stand out to you that are worth maybe revisiting, whether they're still in the theaters or you can stream it from home?
3: I mean, I would say one of the ones that your listeners mentioned, which is Project Hail Mary. I mean, it is an incredible viewing experience. And especially right now, I think one of the reasons why the film is, like, you know, certified fresh on our tomato meter with critics and also one of the highest rated audience reviews is because even though it is sciencey and very sort of out there with the fact that they are, like, really applying the science, it's really a story about friendship and cooperation, which I think right now a lot of people are hoping for. I think somebody called it, forgive the word, competency porn at the time when we were like up in Artemis. It was just nice to see. It's like, oh, we can come together and do big things, both in real life and then also on the big screen. And also, I just want to also add to Backrooms While We Were Speaking, just debuted with its critical reception at 79%. So continuing for both, you know, these internet YouTube kids to continue also to get these great critical receptions.
1: Yeah, and I have to say, Project Hail Mary as a book, it's a fabulous book. I am not really an audiobook listener very often, but this is one of those books where I think you can read it, but I also recommend the audiobook. Ray Porter does the narration, and it is absolutely, it is amazing. It's fabulous. I cannot recommend the audiobook along with the book enough. Well, award-winning director Steven Spielberg is back with a new alien mystery thriller. It's called Disclosure Day.
4: Good morning, Kansas City. Let's take a look at today. Today is today's.
5: Do you understand what she's saying?
4: I hear her. It's gibberish. I can't understand it.
5: And I can.
1: So the movie comes out on June 12th. It stars Emily Blunt, who's also in The Devil Wears Prada 2, along with Colman Domingo, who's also in Michael, and Josh O'Connor of the 2024 film Challengers. Spielberg has been pretty closed-mouthed about the plot so far. He's kept it pretty much a secret. Jen, what do we know about this movie at this point?
2: What we know is that it appears that what's happening in the film, and you could hear Emily Blunt doing this in that trailer, is that there are some aliens among us, and she suddenly starts speaking in what sounds like an alien language. And I believe Josh O'Connor's character knows something about this, and there's some connection between him and Emily Blunt.
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1: Troubled marriage, hosting a dinner for their upstairs neighbors who are a little strange, played by Penelope Cruz and Edward Norton. Here's what Wilde, Rogan, and Norton told IndieWire about the process of making this film.
2: You should be in love with the process and not the result. And this was the best example of that. We didn't know if anybody would like it. We weren't making it for anything.
3: We were just trying to make the thing we thought was like the best thing as we were doing it.
4: I find there is like an inverse equation where like the more personal the thing you are making, the more people like it. And logic would dictate that is not how it should work.
5: On something like this, all you can do is throw what you've learned and what you feel and what you're nervous about actually talking about out loud. And then light it on fire and let it go, you know?
1: Now, Olivia Wilde also directs the film. She told the Associated Press that the movie is a nod to film and theater director and comedian Mike Nichols. Jacqueline, you've seen this. What can audiences expect?
6: Well, I think that's a perfectly apt description of it. It does feel like a throwback to these crazy, farcical Mike Nichols endeavors. It's written by, I want to just shout it out, Rashida Jones and Will McCormack. And Olivia Wilde, behind the camera of this one, is so sharp and so, I think, prescient with the way that she deals with these actors. I mean, you're talking about Oscar nominees and really, I think, the best part of it is it's just four people in a room in the most absurd setting, and you cannot look away with every twist and turn and every cringeworthy but also hilarious moment.
1: This sounds interesting to me. It sounds like it's sort of like having a theater experience almost, but in the movie theater.
6: Yeah. I mean, I love French farcical sort of comedies. If you think about the throwback, like French farces that used to be like swashbucklers, it's that. You just put them in this absurd premise. This is the weird but very sexy upstairs neighbors that we are curious about. We're in a boring middle-aged marriage where we fight all the time. Let's invite them to dinner when we absolutely should not have. And roll the dice. And girl, do the dice get rolled.
1: Well, I will look forward to that one, adding that to the list. Now, it's summer, so that means we've got a new Christopher Nolan movie. His latest, The Odyssey, is based on Homer's 3,000-year-old Greek epic poem. It comes out on July 17th. Matt Damon will take on the role of Odysseus. It also stars Tom Holland, Zendaya, Lupita Nyong'o, Anne Hathaway, Robert Pattinson, and Charlize Theron, among others. So big, big cast list with this one.
7: Tell me what you remember.
8: A wife? A son.
7: And then what?
8: We won the war. Help me go home.
1: So this is Nolan's 13th feature. It cost around $250 million to make, according to Variety. That makes it the most expensive movie he's ever directed. It's also one of the largest budgets ever allocated to an original non-sequel blockbuster. So some high expectations coming along with this big budget. What are each of you expecting from this film? Jen?
9: I have to say that I remember reading The Odyssey in, I think it was high school, and just struggling with it. But I do love Christopher Nolan. And I think he's one of these directors that is actually a bankable director. People will go see Christopher Nolan films. And we saw that with Oppenheimer, and I suspect we'll see that with this. You read a partial list of the cast, and it's amazing that that was only partial.
1: Right.
9: So I'm really excited to see all the actors who are in this. And I'm definitely looking forward to it, although I have to say it feels like we've been talking about it for so long and the hype around it has been building for so long. I'm like, can we just put it out and see it, and then we can actually know what we're talking about instead of speculating?
1: Yeah, Jacqueline, your thoughts?
6: Yeah, I'm kind of the opposite on the speculation, though. I'm about to make this movie like a whole thing. I'm so excited about it. Like the book myth girly, the girl that was like obsessed with every single Greek and Roman myth, making sure I knew both the Greek and the Roman names for them. She is living for this. I cannot wait for this. I think we need more mythology back in our lives because the current state of things makes us need it. Also, listen, I know that there's a lot of

0: questions around what he's going to be doing with this, but this is a man that I think has kind of been making a version of this film or a version of Greek myth throughout all of his films have mythological sort of stuff to it. So now that he's finally getting to take the big swing, it's like watching Martin Scorsese make a gangster film. It's going to be absolutely incredible.
1: We're talking to Jacqueline Coley. She's the awards editor for Rotten Tomatoes and pop culture writer and film and TV critic Jen Chaney. I'm Jen White. You're listening to 1A. And lots of you are sharing your recommendations. Angela emails, I'm 61 and I prefer movie theaters. I hadn't been back to the movies in years, but one of my favorites, Devil Wears Prada, drove me back to the movies to see the sequel. I also had to see Michael. And Lee in Daytona Beach emails, I saw Star Wars The Mandalorian and Grogu on Memorial Day in Daytona Beach, Florida in IMAX 3D. It was very impressive technology and a thoroughly entertaining and enjoyable film. Glad I made the drive, even though it was expensive. Now, one film that I'm very excited about that might be flying under the radar is Colony. It's a South Korean action horror film that follows survivors of an unknown outbreak who are trapped at a biotech conference fighting for their survival. It premiered at the Cannes Film Festival earlier this month. It will hit U.S. theaters in late August. Jacqueline, I don't want to call it a zombie movie because it's not exactly that, but what did you think of it? You've actually seen it.
0: I absolutely adored this movie. Listen, I saw it at Cannes, and there was a lot of incredible films at Cannes. This was not the one that everyone else was raving about, but it was perfect for me. This is the same filmmaker who made Train to Busan. He's also doing an anniversary release for that one this year. But I really dig it because the one thing about Korean cinema is, yes, it is an infection within an office building, and very much like there was an infection within a train for Train to Busan. It's the stories behind it that we get invested in, and it's sort of like watching The Walking Dead in the most cinematic way possible. I really dig it, even if, yes, it does hit the same notes and it goes where you expect, but that doesn't make it any less fun.
1: Well, I want to make sure we touch on some titles audiences of all ages might enjoy. 7 years after Toy Story 4, Pixar series returns with a fifth installment on June 19th. In it, beloved toys Woody, Jessie, and Buzz Lightyear face a new modern threat, a tablet called Lilypad.
2: Woody!
3: Jessie, hello!
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4: We're finding more abandoned toys each day.
5: We're down!
2: Tech's invaded our house, too.
4: I don't know, Jesse. Toys are for play, but tech is
6: for everything.
1: Now, the film's director, Andrew Stanton, told Variety the tablet won't turn out to be the villain in this story. Jen, how do you think this represents a new era for the franchise?
7: I have such mixed feelings about Toy Story, just because in some ways I wish they had just kept it a trilogy. I thought those three films were just so perfect, and the third film is such a great bookend. But then they made the fourth one, and that was actually very entertaining. And the concept of this, you know, is the toys, the sort of analog toys, are threatened by the technology, as you heard there. And I think that that's a really fertile ground for storytelling. So I'm optimistic about this. But I don't know how many Toy Stories they can keep making. I guess they'll just keep making them, you know, as long as people will show up. And I think they will. I mean, people are desperate for things to take their kids to see. And a Pixar movie is, you know, that's a no-brainer.
1: Well, there's also the new comedy, Coyote versus Acme, for fans of Looney Tunes. That's the film. It's a mix of animation and live action. That's being released on August 28th. And then in late June, there's Supergirl from DC Studios. It follows the edgier cousin of Superman, played by Millie Alcock from the HBO series House of the Dragon. Early predictions for this film are mixed. Jacqueline, what are you expecting from this one, briefly?
0: I wish I had more to go on, if I'm being really honest. The Supergirl I remember was Helen Slater. And I think, like, even I know that they had like the TV show on top of that. I'm a huge fan of Millie Adcock. And I believe that James Gunn at the head of DC is the best leadership. So I'm really just hoping for a similar endeavor to Superman. And I'm going to keep my fingers crossed for it.
1: Well, we'll end with a couple of recommendations from you. Stephen Rochester emails, I'm very excited to see Supergirl. I recently read the comic Supergirl, Woman of Tomorrow, written by Tom King. I encourage anyone and everyone to look up the comic. Great story and great artwork. And Greg emails, I highly recommend the documentary Still This Story, Please. It's a documentary about Amy Goodman's life and work as a journalist. Well, we've been speaking to Jacqueline Coley. She's the awards editor for Rotten Tomatoes and pop culture writer and film and TV critic Jen Chaney. Jen, Jacqueline, thanks for your time. Just ahead, our annual Sounds of America series transports you to Chicago to witness the birth of house music. We'll hear what one of the earliest house tracks tells us about that era in music history. That's just ahead. This is 1A.

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1: A once thriving gold mining town is one of the epicenters of the Ebola outbreak in the Democratic Republic of Congo. Health workers there are racing to contain the deadly virus, and fear is spreading fast. What's driving the crisis, and how can it be stopped? Hear from the doctors fighting the outbreak on the next morning edition from NPR News.
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4: This is 1A. I'm Jen White. It's time for another installment of our Sounds of America series, celebrating this year's new additions to the National Recording Registry at the Library of Congress. Each recording on the registry is chosen for its importance to American culture and history. Today, we head to Chicago, where house music emerged out of the underground dance clubs in the late 70s and early 80s. DJs like Frankie Knuckles spun a combination of underground disco, new wave, and electronica records for crowds that danced all night at clubs like The Warehouse, hence the term house music. As the music evolved, young producers started creating their own original tracks to play at these clubs. One of those is called Your Love, and it's considered one of the earliest original house tracks. It was written and performed by Jamie Principle, but the song transformed several times on its way to becoming a house music anthem. The most well-known version was produced and arranged by Frankie Knuckles. To tell the story of Your Love and the birth of house music, let's start with someone who was there.
5: Louis Gomez, DJ, producer, and co-owner of Basement Tapes Records. I started working at this mall here on the south side of Chicago. It was called Evergreen Plaza. Eventually started hearing rumors about this place called The Warehouse. We would see flyers on our cars. Then the other rumors were like, oh, you can't go there, it's a gay club. I was in the closet back then. I really wanted to go after that. And so I got a couple of my friends that knew some people that could take us there. And so we met these people at a McDonald's and took the public transportation up to the downtown area, which at that time in the late 70s was pretty much deserted, you know, after about 8 p.m. And, you know, walking down the street, you could hear this like thumping bass. You turn the corner and there was this nondescript building. I had a fake ID with me, said that I was 35, and he just rolled his eyes and like, $5, and I got in. It was music that I've never heard before, and of course reproduced on that sound system, it just sounded amazing. It became a ritual. We have to go again next Saturday, because if we don't go, we're gonna miss something special.
6: The Warehouse, oh, such an amazing part of my life and so many people's history. I'm Lori Branch. I'm a DJ, house music archivist, and historian. I have a podcast called House Music Chicago Testimony, and I host a radio show called The Vintage House Show. Just a little bit of touch makes you feel all right. It was packed. It was heat. It was music. People sweated. Some people brought changes of clothes because they sweat right through their clothes. And we'd go outside and it would be daylight. This resident DJ was Frankie Knuckles, who is infamous for being connected with the term house music.
7: Frankie has been credited with being called the godfather of house. Now, he never called himself that. He never thought of himself that. And when people would say it to him, he would say, well, that's who you say I am. He never said he was. He was a gifted, giving, kind man who happened to be a DJ. My name is Frederick Dunson. I am the founder, president, and executive director of the Frankie Knuckles Foundation. The Warehouse was an after-hours club that was put together by a group of black gay men and women, and you could go and dance. It didn't serve alcohol, so use your imagination. And you'd hear music that you would never hear anywhere else.
6: It was a bit like the Mecca. Like, if you wanted to know dance music, whether you're gay, straight, or otherwise, you needed to go to the Warehouse, and you needed to experience Frankie Knuckles.
8: When you listen to Frankie Knuckles mixes, he loved everything to be really smooth. My name is Bill Brewster. I'm a DJ and music writer. Mainly what Frankie was playing was disco, basically.
5: Yeah, it was disco, but it was not commercial stuff.
8: Anyone that lived through the 70s will remember just how huge disco was. In fact, it got so huge that a lot of people ended up hating it.
9: It was billed as Disco Demolition Night. A rock disc jockey came up with the idea of blowing up disco records as part of his self-serving campaign against disco.
7: Disco Demolition was a promotion that was done by a shock jock named Steve Dahl.
6: Steve Dahl was a disappointed DJ because WDAI was a disco format, but it had taken the place of a rock format where he was the DJ.
7: He invited people to bring their disco records to a White Sox baseball game to put them into a container and blow them up.
10: This is now officially the world's largest anti-disco rally.
6: That night felt a bit like a riot. They had to cancel the games. Throngs of people were burning records. And what it essentially did was sort of push the music further underground.
7: Out of the ashes came something else. So there was another phoenix that rose, which has now become house.
11: It's house! It's house! It's house!
6: Maybe house music wouldn't exist if it were not for that night.
11: It's house! It's house!
7: Frankie has been credited with saying that house is disco's revenge on disco demolition.
5: What we called house music was anything that was played by Frankie Knuckles at the Warehouse.
12: We're lost in music!
7: Either you get it or you don't. Either you feel it or you don't.
6: House music is both a culture and a canon. There was a culture around underground gay clubs in the late 70s and the early 80s that was creating a new way to explore music, out of which came a lot of the young producers in Chicago specifically that were influenced by these clubs, and they started making their own

0: The message in house music is always one of love or continuing and striving to do better.
1: Hope and love and together and community. And I think that was because we needed it at the time.

0: people together. You didn't have folks fighting in house music parties because it was really just about the energy that you receive when everyone is on the same vibe.
1: In the fall of 1979, at that same mall that I was working at here on the South Side, I'm standing there with nothing to do, nobody's in the store, and the mall is practically empty, and this guy was walking down the hallway.
2: I was going to the music store. I was either going to get a tambourine or just going to look around.
1: The coolest looking new wave dude, spiky hair and wraparound Fiorucci sunglasses, lavender knit gloves and this gray baseball jacket, two different color Converse All-Stars. And I'm like, who is this guy? I have to meet him. I have to talk to him.
2: And he wound up running up to me and just introducing himself and stuff like that. We clicked as soon as we started talking. And it's been like that ever since. My name is Jamie Principal, artist, musician, composer. Waiting on my angel.
1: So we struck up a friendship from that. And I would tell Jamie, I'm like, hey, you need to come out to the warehouse with me. He's like, I can't. My parents aren't going to let me out.
2: Well, see, I'm a church kid. So I had to be at church on Sunday morning. Actually, I started playing drums in church. That was my main focus. It kind of like started from there.
1: Eventually, he invited me over to his place and he started playing me these songs that he had been writing and producing himself. I heard a bunch of demos, and among the demos was an 8-track tape that he had just laid down at Soto Sound Studios. It was called Your Love.
2: I received the wrong number from a young lady who called me, and from that wrong number came a relationship with her, and her name is Lisa. And she came into my life at the right time because my life was very chaotic. Even though I was writing, it was dark. But when I met her and she came into my life, things started getting brighter. Your Love is kind of like a tribute to her and for her to have. But I guess the creator had other things in mind. The first version was done in 1982. 8 tracks, me doing everything. And then from that, Louis heard the cassette that I did. And he was like, oh, I want to do something with that.
1: A couple of months later, he calls me. He's like, hey, why don't you come down to Soto Sound Studios and do the remix?
2: He kept it really dark the way the original was. Like, the drum breaks were, like, real dark and mysterious, which I liked.
1: Then I got a copy of that mix on a reel-to-reel and also a cassette. And I belonged to a record pool, which was a place where the DJs of the time would go and pick up their advanced promo copies from the record companies. Well, Frankie Knuckles belonged to the same record pool that I did. And I thought that maybe if I put it in his hands and he can give it a listen, he can give some feedback.
2: He didn't tell me he was taking it to Frankie. I wanted Frankie to hear the song, but I heard this rumor, Frankie don't like your tape. He'll just like destroy it right in front of you. That ain't happening to me. I said, I'm not taking it. It's personal for me. So he's got to hear it a different type of way. So when Louis took it down, he didn't tell me he took it down.
1: I introduced myself. He looked at the tape. He's like, okay. And he just popped it in his bag. And that was that. Fast forward a few days later, that was a Thursday. That following Saturday, I go to the warehouse with my friends. We're hanging out, dancing, having a good time. At 3 in the morning, all the lights shut off. And then you hear the arpeggio opening to my remix. And then that bass line comes in and it's throbbing. It's so deep and it's throbbing on those bass cabinets. And I lost my head. I'm like, oh my God, I'm just like screaming. Like, I was telling my friends, this is the track. This is the track I was working on. That guy, Jamie, they're like, what? Well, from that night, Frankie would drop that song in his set maybe once or twice a night for an entire year. He created an anthem. And as soon as the lights cut out, everybody knew that song was coming in. He would cheer and scream. Everybody started dancing. And I would go back and tell Jamie, I'm like, hey, this is what's happening.
2: I was finally able to convince my parents to let me out the house. The spirit made a way for it to happen. So when I got there, I was in the booth with Frankie and Louie. I've heard a physical calling then. So I knew I was doing what I was supposed to be doing. This could be like my secondary home church. That's a night I'll never forget.

0: It really was a magical night, and every time you played it, it was magical. Every single time.
1: Listen, this song, Your Love, was not released until 85, 86. We were hearing it as early as 82, 83, you know, at the power plant. That was Frankie's club after the warehouse.
2: Frankie wanted that song for the power plant anniversary, because up until then, he was only playing Louis' version. And so he wanted to get the rework. Frankie started taking the song, splitting it into sections of how he wanted it to sound in the club.
0: And what's really weird is that Frankie uses my intro on that mix, and he uses my drum breakdown because they didn't have access to that processor, that pitch transposer. And that's why it was like a combination of the two mixes.
2: The difference was that Louis didn't have the vocal elements, so Frankie brought that in with Adrian.
1: Adrian Jett, who's not credited on it, she was one of the vocalists. And when she does the part in the middle where it's sort of climactic and you hear her voice sort of hit that high note, you just see everyone in the whole audience just have their hands in the air. It has this kind of otherworldly feel. I think it's haunting in a way, but in a good way. There were several releases of the song. We're still trying to find the original.
0: There's so many tracks out there that are misattributed as the original, but that long mix that I created, the 8.5 mix, nobody can find it. It's not released. It's not out there. I've looked. I don't know who has it. I mean, somebody has to have it.
1: Persona Records, from what I understand, was the first release of it, and that was just credited to Jamie.
0: There's quite a few versions of it. It ended up getting into the hands of Chicago Trax Records and being released under Frankie's name, which is kind of odd. It was a monster. And it really blew up way bigger than Jamie and I ever thought. And it just spiraled out of control, out of our hands.
3: But then it had a second life in the UK. DJ Aaron had this a cappella of Candy Staten, and he spun the a cappella over the top of Your Love. Sometimes I feel like throwing my hands up in the air. I know I can count on you. And then that got released in the UK, and then that became a thing in itself. So that song has had so many different lives over the years, but it started out as a really simple track done by a young kid in the suburbs of Chicago.
1: Your Love is regarded as an anthem, not just a Chicago anthem, but a house music anthem. And it still bangs.
0: It helped spawn house music as we know it, as the genre that exploded around the world. That really was the seed.
4: House music has definitely grown and become a business. I mean, a global business.
3: It had a seismic effect on youth culture in the UK. Those kids in Chicago, and the combination of house music and a drug called ecstasy, they had a fundamental effect on society in Europe, for sure.
0: We were kids from the south side of Chicago, growing up with not a lot, except for our creativity, and we just happened to meet, and then this thing happens. I feel lucky myself to just be a little bit of a part of that.
1: Your Love was uniquely Chicago. Chicago is the home of house. Frankie Knuckles was the godfather. And Jamie Principal was one of our early pioneers who really helped to launch this movement.
2: It's still that song, when I hear it, takes me back to why I wrote it.

story of the house music anthem Your Love by Jamie Principle and Frankie Knuckles. We heard from Jamie, as well as DJs Louis Gomez and Lori Branch, Frederick Dunson of the Frankie Knuckles Foundation, and DJ and writer Bill Brewster. The Sounds of America is produced by Jenny Cataldo of Accompany Studios. 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Today's 1A producers were Lauren Hamilton and Alexandra Boti. This program comes to you from WAMU, part of American University in Washington, distributed by NPR. I'm Jen White. Thanks for listening, and we'll talk again tomorrow. This is 1A.

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7: From WXXI News, I'm Evan Dawson, and this is Connections. We're bringing back this recent conversation on Connections, in which we sit down with doctors in the Rochester area talking about heart disease and talking about the latest developments. Everything from the effect of weight loss drugs on patients to who needs surgery and how to recognize it to why certain people in different age categories are showing up with different kinds of problems. What the trends might show about that. We'll talk about the difference by gender. And they answer questions from the audience. You'll hear that as well. It's all coming up on Connections as we bring back this recent conversation about heart disease.

0: Live from NPR News in Washington, I'm Ryland Barton. The U.S. carried out more strikes on Iran tonight as President Trump continues to say Iran is desperate to make a deal to end the war. Trump has been facing pressure from members of his own party to wind down the war as high gas prices hit American consumers. During a cabinet meeting today, Trump insisted the midterm elections won't make him rush into a deal to end the war.
1: They thought they were going to outweigh me. You know, we'll outweigh him. He's got the midterms. I don't care about the midterms. Look what happened last night. That was the prelude to the midterms. People understand it. They know that, very simple, Iran cannot have a nuclear weapon. I'm doing that for the world. I'm not doing it just for us.
0: Today, Trump again said a deal is near, but the negotiations are clearly still in flux. Trump wants a deal to reopen the Strait of Hormuz and provide him a credible argument that Iran's nuclear capability has been diminished. California Democratic Governor Gavin Newsom has signed a bill to ban law enforcement from interfering in elections ahead of the state's primary next week. The bill was authored after a California sheriff seized hundreds of thousands of ballots earlier this year. From member station KVCR, Madison Aument reports.
2: The new law makes it a crime for law enforcement authorities to seize ballots from election officials. It also bans them from accessing voting equipment and lists without a court order. Newsom says the law strengthens election integrity amid challenges from local and federal officials.
3: We have to clarify the rules of engagement. That's why this legislation is important. There are fines associated with this and jail time, 3 years.
2: The fine for taking ballots is $1,000. In February, Riverside County Sheriff Chad Bianco, who's a Republican and running for governor, seized 650,000 ballots from a vote to redraw the state's congressional map to favor Democrats. For NPR News, I'm Madison Aument in San Bernardino.
0: The confirmed death toll from a chemical tank rupture at a paper mill in Washington state has now climbed to 2, with another 9 unaccounted for. As Oregon Public Broadcasting's Conrad Wilson reports, federal officials also announced they were opening an investigation.
4: Authorities say they don't expect to find any more survivors from Tuesday's rupture of a 900,000-gallon chemical tank at the Nippon Dynawave Packaging Company in Longview. Governor Bob Ferguson says the impacts to the community and families are profound.
5: We're bracing ourselves for this being the deadliest industrial tragedy in modern Washington state history.
4: Officials say air quality and drinking water in Longview are not affected by the chemicals, though some did spill into the Columbia River. The Federal Chemical Safety and Hazards Investigation Board announced it has opened an investigation into the rupture. For NPR News, I'm Conrad Wilson in Portland.
0: The typical CEO compensation package rose nearly 6% in 2025 to $17.7 million as company boards rewarded their top executives for bigger profits and higher stock prices. This is NPR News from Washington. The Trump administration has announced a new policy requiring green card seekers to apply from their home countries instead of in the U.S. The change affects hundreds of thousands of applicants each year. The move is part of a pivot by the administration to target legal pathways to immigration. A federal judge has ruled that the Louisiana State Penitentiary's practice of forcing inmates to work in dangerously high temperatures is unconstitutional. But as Michael McEwen of member station WWNO reports, the judge declined to make the protections permanent.
6: At the prison known as Angola, the farm line involves hours of laboring in fields under intense sun. Several current and former inmates sued in 2023, initially aiming to end the practice entirely. A court then ordered temporary protections for 2 consecutive summers, including water breaks and mandatory shade. But the judge hearing the bench trial said he was constrained from making the protections permanent because of a previous ruling in a higher court. Attorney Samantha Pouchot with the Promise of Justice Initiative represented the plaintiffs.
7: That means the protections won through the 3 years of hard-fought litigation, breaks, shade, accommodations for the most vulnerable, can be rolled back by the Louisiana Department of Corrections at any time.
6: Attorneys for the men say they're now considering further legal action. For NPR News, I'm Michael McEwen in New Orleans.
0: Taylor Swift's fiancé and 3-time Super Bowl champion Travis Kelce is becoming a minority investor in the Cleveland Guardians Major League Baseball team. Kelce is a native of Cleveland. He'll play in his 14th NFL season with the Kansas City Chiefs later this year. 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
10: From WXXI News, this is Connections. I'm Evan Dawson. Our connection this hour was made with a new study on heart disease published yesterday. According to the research, women who go through menopause before the age of 40 are significantly more likely than their peers who don't go through premature menopause to have heart attacks over the course of their lifetimes. To be more specific, that first group of women had 40% more fatal and non-fatal heart attacks than the women who did not go through early menopause. The new data comes during a time when experts say heart disease needs a bit of a rebrand and a re-understanding, especially when it comes to awareness among younger women. They say it needs its pink ribbon moment, so to speak. Surveys show that many young women view heart disease as an older person's problem, and specifically, an older man's problem. But the prevalence and deadliness of heart disease is on the rise for young women. According to Vox, it's the leading killer of cisgender American women, and new projections show the share of U.S. women with heart disease will keep rising through 2050, affecting more than 22 million women. They anticipate the sharpest increases will be among younger women, those aged 20 to 44. So how can we raise heart disease awareness among a new generation of people, especially women? And how can younger women protect themselves from a disease that develops over time? Our guests are here to discuss all of that. And there's a lot of different places we can go, but I really do hope that people listening this hour can use this information, maybe help someone you know. There's some really, really compelling stuff coming your way here. And I want to welcome our guests who are with us in studio here. Dr. Rebecca Schalk is here, Assistant Professor of Clinical Medicine in the Division of Cardiology and a cardiologist with the Cardiac Care Women's Heart Program at UR Medicine. Thank you for being here, Doctor.
11: Yeah, thanks for having me.
10: Welcome to Dr. Amanda Coniglio, who is an advanced heart failure and transplant physician at Rochester Regional Health. Thank you for being here.
11: Thank you.
10: And we're going to hear Jessica Driffel's story as a heart patient. A remarkable story at that. Thank you for being here to share it.
11: Oh, thank you.
10: So let me just start with the doctors and before we get into Jessica's story here. First of all, the overall problem with awareness and younger women, you know, it's interesting. Dr. Schalk, I'll start with you. Just reading the stories and the comments of patients who didn't expect to be heart patients at this point in their life, the characterization of this as an older person's disease or the very many types of heart disease as an older person's disease, often a man's disease. What do you think we need to understand about this as we go forward this hour? What do you want the audience to understand?
11: Yeah, absolutely. I think the article brought up a lot of really good points. I think we underestimate heart disease in women, especially because it's kind of underrepresented in our younger generations and our younger patients. But I think they point out that early detection can be really important. So even a discussion like today's is important to get awareness out there. The pink ribbon moment, I think, is important for breast cancer detection. But what we're missing in heart disease and in cardiology is that a lot of women don't know the signs and symptoms. So that's really important to talk about.
10: And Dr. Coniglio, what about you? What do you hope the audience understands this hour?
12: I think there's a lot of different types of heart disease, heart attacks, heart failure, abnormal heart rhythms, and women can present differently for each of those different types of heart disease. And so patients need to be able to understand their risk, know what they can do to help prevent this, and really be an advocate for themselves when they know that something is wrong.
10: So reading some of what Vox reports on this, trying to understand the question of why do younger women face unique risks of heart disease, some of their reporting indicates the following, and I'll ask the experts in the room to kind of tell us more about this. They say that it's rooted in physiology at times. It can be related to having your first period before the age of 12 associated with a higher risk of heart problems. So our irregular periods, which affect around 20% of women. So in general here, Dr. Coniglio, are there sort of common themes about why younger women face unique risks here in this story?
12: I think younger women in general, I would say, we still don't see a lot of, you know, 30, 40-year-old people coming in with heart attacks. So I'd like to just preface that.
10: Sure.
12: Certainly the same risk factors exist. Obesity, smoking, I mean, those are the people that we're seeing coming in with very early heart attacks. But we know that when people go through menopause earlier, when they have their periods earlier, those people do have a higher risk long-term. We also focus a lot on the era of pregnancy. So when patients are developing preeclampsia, diabetes or gestational diabetes while pregnant, those people are much, much higher risk. So it's not necessarily that we're seeing people with heart attacks at a young age, but there's a lot of red flags during the younger years that we need to be keeping a closer eye on to help recognize these symptoms and these diseases and treat them more aggressively to prevent the long-term side effects of that.
13: You want to add to that, Dr. Shalek?
11: Yeah, I think she touched on a lot of really important points. We certainly know there's hormone relations to heart disease, and it comes up in things like pregnancy, because pregnancy is what we call essentially a stress test for the heart, because it's a lot of changes to the body that are natural, normally healthy changes. Things like your heart rate changes, how much blood volume a woman is carrying when she's pregnant changes. So there's a lot of normal changes that most women will handle very well. Some women can have some actual problems during pregnancy that can be an early sign of heart disease that will come up later in their life. So we use it as a sort of stress test for the heart during pregnancy that can be a marker for early problems to come later.
13: Can you give us a definition of preeclampsia, by the way?
11: Yeah, so preeclampsia is what I call in the spectrum of blood pressure-related diseases during pregnancy. So there's people who have high blood pressure before pregnancy, they will have high blood pressure throughout their pregnancy, and they will continue to have high blood pressure after pregnancy. Then during pregnancy itself, there's something called gestational hypertension. That is where you develop high blood pressure, typically after around 20 weeks of pregnancy, and that will typically get better after pregnancy. But it's called gestational hypertension because it's only present during pregnancy at that point in time. And then there's something called preeclampsia. And preeclampsia is a little bit of a confusing word because it can happen during the second and third trimester, but it can even happen after delivery. So it's a spectrum of this high blood pressure disorder that actually has consequences to both the woman and potentially the fetus, where there are other organs involved. The heart can become involved. The brain can become involved. The kidneys can become involved. The liver can become involved. So there's actually damage to some of the organs during pregnancy that can actually happen with relation to high blood pressure during pregnancy.
13: I'm a father of two, and preeclampsia came up during one of the pregnancies. I want to tell you the way my brain first interpreted that word. Yeah. And why I think we need better education. I didn't know anything about it. I thought, well, if it's preeclampsia, there must be eclampsia, and at least it's preeclampsia. It's probably the not dangerous part, like the warning sign. Like, maybe be worried about it. Just kind of take care of yourself. What you don't want is eclampsia. Preeclampsia is, you know, it's the canary in the coal mine. Probably not that.
11: Mm-hmm. No, I agree completely. I think the name name frustrates me because it gives that connotation. I think we all get kind of hung up on the pre part. Full-blown eclampsia is when women are actually having essentially seizures from the disorder.
13: Okay, so there is eclampsia.
11: There is eclampsia.
13: But preeclampsia should not be viewed as, you know, sort of minimized, I guess.
11: Right. So preeclampsia is essentially a medical emergency. It sometimes leads to preterm delivery. So the treatment of preeclampsia is actually delivery. So if a woman is diagnosed with preeclampsia, often they will be admitted to the hospital and either watched carefully, or sometimes we will even start to prep for delivery because it can be life-threatening.
13: Yeah. My son was born pretty early last year because of it, and yeah. I had a lot to learn. So, I suspect a lot of our audience members have a lot to learn on a lot of the subjects we're going to cover this hour. Anything you want to add to that section there, Dr. Knabe?
11: No, I agree.
13: Okay. So I want to understand Jessica's story here, because I think in so many ways our guests, the doctors in the room, have been describing pregnancy is kind of as a stress test, a chance to not only understand how a heart is functioning, but sometimes it could shine a light on early detection. Is that fair, doctors? Okay. So
12: signs of multiple diseases, right? So of potential coronary disease, but also of heart failure and valvular-related disorders.
13: Okay. And so, Jessica, you sit here today, you're doing pretty well.
14: Yeah, I'm doing great right now.
13: Okay. And you've got a boy who's doing pretty well.
14: Yep. He's eight.
13: He's 8 years old. But it wasn't an easy road for you. And I want you to take us back and tell your story in as much time as you want, and then we'll have questions about it. But go ahead.
14: Okay. Well, I was pregnant with Jackson when I was 32. And at 26 weeks, my water broke. So I went to the hospital. I stayed there for 3 weeks, being his little incubator. And that's when I went into heart failure at 29 weeks, went into heart failure. And my symptoms were I couldn't breathe. I felt like I had something really heavy on my chest. And they immediately took x-rays of my chest and everything looked fine. But later that day, they did see the accumulation of liquid in my lungs. So they did a C-section, took Jackson out, and did an MRI later that day or the next day. And they found that I had scarring on the heart, which meant I had had a heart attack at one point and not realized it. So what I had at the time, it was called peripartum cardiomyopathy, and it could have been as a result of that possible heart attack that I had in the past. And then a few months later, I got a pacemaker, a defibrillator, and that seemed to help temporarily. And then at 35, that's when I got implanted with the LVAD, which is a left ventricular assist device. It's a heart pump, and it helps pump all the blood to my extremities. Just helps my heart out. So it there's more to it, more to the story, but that's the general gist.
13: So it's a bit of a surprise for a 35-year-old, to have that procedure. But
14: yeah,
13: you're doing well.
14: I'm doing well right now.
13: Okay.
14: Last year, I did have a strep blood infection caused by an infection of the driveline of the LVAD, which gave me aneurysms on the brain.
13: Wow.
14: So
13: wow.
14: Last year, it was rough. I missed Christmas. But I'm good right now.
13: So let me go back to the pregnancy and delivery. Your son is Jackson, you said.
14: Yes.
13: He was born at 20, delivered at 26 weeks?
14: 29 weeks.
13: 29.
14: So my water broke at 26.
13: Okay.
14: He was delivered at 29.
13: Okay. So 29 weeks. And what did he weigh when he was born?
14: 2 pounds, 4 ounces.
13: Wow.
14: Yeah.
13: It is amazing what they can do, isn't it?
14: And he's totally perfect right now. Nothing wrong with him. He's
13: you wouldn't
14: great.
13: Meet him and go, this guy was premature, but he's doing great?
14: No.
13: No. It's really, really remarkable.
14: He's awesome.
13: That's a phenomenal medical success story.
14: Yeah.
13: But when you were learning about what they were telling you about your own heart, first of all, what goes through, you're young, you're healthy, what's going through your mind when they're telling you not only what you were dealing with then, but also what they detected from, what had happened earlier in your life?
14: Shock. I couldn't wrap my mind around it. I don't know. I don't know.
13: Did it make sense to you?
14: No, it made no sense. No. I'd always been active as a kid, horseback riding and gymnastics, cheerleading. So it came as a surprise. I really didn't know.
13: Cardiomyopathy, doctors, is a weakened heart muscle?
14: Correct.
13: Is that correct?
14: Yep.
13: Okay. So let's pull back a little bit here and talk about some of this story. So I'm going to just turn to both of you here to kind of weigh in. What are we learning when a patient gets a diagnosis like this? What comes to your mind as a doctor, and what are we learning? What is it telling us about why this is happening and what has led to this point? Do we know?
11: There's some that we know, and there's a lot that we don't know. I think Jessica's story is remarkable for many reasons. It's great to hear that you're doing very well, but it's also such a shock to the system when it's happening. And in a lot of ways, I think exactly like what you described, it happens very quickly. It mm-hmm. happens with not a lot of warning signs. Certainly, I'm sure, you were nervous with pregnancy and things like that, but you're kind of checking in with your doctors. You're doing all the things you're supposed to, and then this can happen really quickly and out of the blue. So, mm-hmm. so the warning signs aren't always there ahead of time. So that kind of speaks to how much we don't know. If we could say, this is what I want you to look out for. At 25 weeks, we're going to monitor for peripartum cardiomyopathy. I think it would be, helpful, but we just don't have that kind of, goals to look for. But what we do know is that a lot of peripartum cardiomyopathy can be treated with a lot of good options now. So we have many more treatment options than we used to have. But I think it just keeps coming back to how much we don't know.
13: Okay. We want to add to that, Dr. Coniglio?
12: We're doing a lot of work in the genetic space to try to understand what puts some patients at more risk of having peripartum cardiomyopathy. There's still a lot to be learned with this. We know that women that are older in age, women with multiple pregnancies, are at much higher risk of peripartum cardiomyopathy. Obviously, you don't fit that bill at all. And so it always comes as a surprise to providers when we're taking care of these patients when this comes really out of the blue. But I agree, from a heart failure standpoint, we have lots of medications now. And fortunately, the LVAD, you know, I'm an LVAD and transplant doctor, so we have a lot of different options to help patients with profound heart failure, whether it's peripartum or unrelated. And there's a lot of different causes for that, even independent of peripartum cardiomyopathy.
13: So again, the LVAD, which Jessica talked about, is designed to improve heart function. It is the left ventricular assist device. Mm-hmm. How common are you...
12: Not incredibly common, but as you can see with Jessica, sometimes these people can be walking or sitting in a room with you and you would have no idea, which is incredible.
13: So that's related to a general question that the audience may have about, is there a way to get ahead of this kind of a problem, or do you only discover it when you're in someone like Jessica's case? So this is not a story about me. This is not an hour about this hour about women, but my own experience as a 17-year-old who got diagnosed with Wolff-Parkinson-White syndrome, I spent my senior year of high school, couldn't play sports, trying to figure out why did I continue to have these tachycardia experiences. I didn't know what was going on. I'd collapsed on a basketball court. And eventually I had a catheter ablation. You know, it worked great. I had to learn a lot as a teenager what was going on. But I remember being like, why didn't we know this? And like, I was a senior in high school, wanted to play sports and was frustrated. That is pales in comparison to the family that's afraid of losing a mom, losing a child to, you know, complications, and wondering, is there a way to get ahead of this? So in general, is there anything that young women can do that would diagnose or shine a light earlier, or sometimes is that not possible? I'll start with you, Dr. Coniglio.
12: I think there's a couple different aspects to this. So Jessica experienced peripartum cardiomyopathy, so a heart failure that presumably happened because of the stress of pregnancy. Patients can have heart failure before pregnancy or after pregnancy, and sometimes that is often underdiagnosed in women, which I think is highlighted in this article as well. So if somebody has heart failure before pregnancy, they are much less likely to be able to tolerate that pregnancy and present earlier on in pregnancy with issues. But again, somebody may get through pregnancies in their 20s and 30s and be fine, and all of a sudden in their 40s start to struggle with all these symptoms. So the symptoms of heart failure that we always ask folks to think about are shortness of breath, like Jessica described. Sometimes people feel this chest heaviness, swelling in their legs. Oftentimes that's more later in the presentation, but some patients will present with just generalized fatigue. I can't really keep up with my kids now. I can't keep up to do the things that I used to do. And that should really raise suspicion that maybe something is going on. I always encourage patients, if you have a strong family history of heart disease of any kind, you should be very proactive in what you can do to prevent that. So we do a lot of genetic testing at Rochester Regional. We have a cardiovascular genetic space. And so patients that have a family history of significant heart failure, particularly at a young age, we're finding that there's a lot of genetic manifestations to that that people can get testing for ahead of time. And if you're positive, we are starting people on treatments very early to help prevent them from having heart failure.
13: What are the kind of things that you may be positive for? I mean, again, I'm not saying any of these are common. What we're trying to do is educate better all of us so we can be better prepared. So when you say if your genetic testing is positive, mm-hmm. it's not just one thing here, right?
12: It can be. So there's about, we usually do a test with about 92 different genes are associated with heart failure and arrhythmias, abnormal heart rhythms, because a lot of times there can be overlap. There was actually a great study in the Journal of the American College of Cardiology that came out recently about the differences in women with genetic cardiomyopathy. So just because you inherit a gene that predisposes you to having heart failure, women with that gene can present very differently than men in their family. And so knowing about your genetic risk for something like heart failure can have a huge impact on how you are treated and how you are monitored to help prevent more significant disease leading to something like an LVAD or a transplant.
13: One more thing before I turn to your colleague. You talk about what the impact may be if there has been heart failure. I think heart failure was the term you used for women, for example, before they become pregnant, and mm-hmm. whether they can tolerate the pregnancy. If you know of those kind of events, mm-hmm. do you counsel women out of it? Are there
12: absolutely
13: you do mm-hmm. counsel women out of pregnancy?
12: There's really great guidelines surrounding this. I mean, if someone is able to still exercise, I mean, the goal with heart failure is that you can treat it and you can improve it and you can keep someone stable. And so if a patient is doing very, very well, we discuss functional status, right? If somebody's able to climb up a flight of stairs and mm-hmm. do their grocery shopping and walk or run, you know, they're doing really quite well with their heart failure. We may be able to support them through a pregnancy. But certainly if you can't lie flat in bed, which, you know, Jessica experienced all these things, right? If you can't lie flat in bed, if you have swelling in your legs, if you're short of breath just trying to get up and walk across the room, your heart is not in a spot where you're going to be able to tolerate a pregnancy, and we're never going to be able to get you at that state through a through to term.
13: Everyone is thrilled with Jackson's story today. But it's possible that if everybody knew everything about Jessica, she would have been counseled away from pregnancy?
12: It depends if we knew if she had heart failure before. Typically, when we describe peripartum cardiomyopathy, we're talking about a heart failure that develops during pregnancy, and okay. it sounds like you had no symptoms prior to pregnancy. So there was nothing about Jessica that we would say, okay. no, we can't proceed with this safely.
13: Okay. Really, really important stuff here. Now, let me turn to your colleague, Dr. Shalek. When it comes to understanding the value of testing, understanding how to try to get ahead of problems, you know, what do you want people to understand about early detection or doing everything you possibly can to be aware of possible problems?
14: Yeah, that's a great question. And I think there's two things that I'm really sort of a big advocate for. One is I work with a lot of our OBGYNs and our high-risk MFMs at the U of R, and I think just counseling healthy pregnancy guidelines, but part of that comes to sort of knowing your numbers. I love meeting women almost during pregnancy because it's a good little check-in where women will seek out more, I think, healthcare during pregnancy because there's certain visits, there's milestones, there's ultrasounds. And then our OBGYN colleagues are so good at screening for a lot of these things. So it's checking blood pressure at every OB visit. It's checking for healthy weight gain during pregnancy. It's checking to make
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1: The second thing I think that's really been sort of helpful and I think really proactive for a lot of people, men and women, are there's a lot more technology now. People are wearing a lot more, you know, smart devices or wearable devices. They're more aware of their numbers, things like normal heart rates, normal blood pressures. But it's the sort of American Heart Association campaign, Know Your Numbers. So they have a great sort of website where you can sort of look into it. They have personal calculators. You can plug in your own data, and we're all sort of data-driven now, and everybody likes knowing their normal numbers, but it can really help with prevention, too.
2: So do you look back, Jessica Driffel's a heart patient, a mom. Do you look back and feel like you wish you had done anything differently?
3: No, because if I did anything differently, the end result wouldn't be here, which is my son. So, no.
2: I'm with
3: there is nothing else I could have done.
2: And for just for the duration of the pregnancy, can you describe again what you were experiencing, some of the symptoms that we've talked about here so people understand?
3: Yeah, so I couldn't breathe very well.
2: How deep into the pregnancy? When did you start to really feel
3: 29 it? Weeks is when it happened, and I was... they took Jackson out that same day.
2: It wasn't 4 weeks in your pregnancy, 8 weeks in.
3: Nope.
2: You were moving along pretty well.
3: Yep.
2: Okay.
3: Yeah, it came on suddenly overnight. Yeah.
2: Okay. And at that point, you didn't look back and say, I had missed this sign or anything else. Nothing.
3: Nope.
2: I mean, that is wild, isn't it?
3: Yep.
2: Yeah. really remarkable. How much do you feel like you have learned about heart health throughout this?
3: Oh my gosh, so much.
2: Do you feel like the expert
3: but
2: now?
3: No, I do not feel like the expert. I had to write down my notes. No, but I try to stay off Google. I trust my doctors, and I just do what they say because there's too much to know.
2: I actually want to take that comment and ask both the doctors here. Would you like all of your patients to stop Googling and just ask you guys what's up? Yes, Dr. Coniglio? Mm-hmm. You would love it if we would stop doing that?
3: Yeah.
2: Okay. Why is that?
4: Some of what we find on Google is, a lot of what we find is not accurate. And so some of the diseases that I treat, if you Google, it's going to tell you that you're going to die in a year or two. And
2: oh,
4: I would much rather tell you that I can treat you and, you know, keep you living a long and healthy life and around to see your family.
2: So people jump to the worst case?
4: Correct.
2: Well, don't worry. AI will now tell us all
4: AI
2: the right things,
4: tell
2: right?
4: us everything.
2: Yeah. It's still problems with the AI. Okay. How do you feel about trying to find answers online?
1: I think the Dr. Google phenomenon, it's real. I talk to people about it all the time. I think you have to find a healthy balance of knowing your good resources, knowing what resources to trust, but also just being aware there's so much bad information out there and mm-hmm. really trying to walk that fine line of you certainly want to be informed, but I think you want to be informed from reliable sources. So Google itself, you know, it might lead you to one good source, but five bad sources. So I think realistically, we live in a world of information where it's so accessible, but you really have to say, I don't trust everything on the internet. Where can I go to get that information reliably?
2: So when we come back from early break, I've got some questions from listeners related to what we've been talking about that our expert guests are going to be able to help us understand. And there's plenty of time if you want to use the email, connections@wxxi.org, as always. You can join the chat if you're watching on YouTube. So we've got a number of those, which we'll get on the other side here. And we'll talk a little bit more about this new study that we saw this week. You know, why does menopause have a bearing on heart disease? How do we understand, you know, why premature menopause is leading to higher cardiovascular risk and related issues? We're talking to Dr. Rebecca Shalek, who is Assistant Professor of Clinical Medicine in the Division of Cardiology and a cardiologist with the Cardiac Care Women's Heart Program at UR Medicine. Dr. Amanda Coniglio, an advanced heart failure and transplant physician at Rochester Regional Health, and Jessica Driffel here telling her story. We're coming right back on Connections.
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1: This is Connections. I'm Evan Dawson. Sarah wants to know, when should menopause start? When is it considered early? And what's the difference between early and perimenopause as related to this conversation? Okay, Dr. Coniglia looked across the table. Dr. Shalek, you want to hit that one?
2: So that's a great question. I'm technically officially not an OBGYN. Yeah. But in the study that I think we're all referring to, we talk about premature menopause. I believe it's before the age of 40. So we're talking about early detection of heart disease because premature menopause can lead to increased risk of heart disease. So the study considered premature onset of natural menopause for women before the age of 40.
1: Okay, before the age of 40.
2: I forgot the second part of the question.
1: And the difference between perimenopause and premature menopause.
2: Perimenopause is typically the few years before, during, and after. So we kind of consider there's perimenopausal symptoms that can hint at you may be approaching menopause. There's formal testing that you can do with your OBGYNs, but it's essentially the before, during, and after.
1: Would you like to endorse the idea that Sarah can also consult her OB with those kinds of questions?
2: Too? Absolutely.
1: Okay, sure. Our doctors here are focused on the heart. They're doing their best. But this is all related to the study here, so I understand why people are asking. Jerry Lynn wants to know if any of this is obesity-related. So, Dr. Coniglio, you want to start there?
3: Obesity is certainly a risk factor for coronary disease, for hypertension, and can be for some types of heart failure. So we always recommend that people, you know, control their weight. Obviously, we have a lot of great options now to help patients lose weight. Diet and exercise, we all know, can be challenging. We have a whole class of medications now that can help people lose weight, which we have clearly seen has a reduction in cardiovascular events, including heart attack and heart failure.
1: And you want, anything you want to add on that part of it?
2: Yeah, I agree with Dr. Coniglio. I think that obesity leads to other problems, things like high blood pressure, higher cholesterol numbers, higher risk for diabetes. So it all goes hand in hand. And when you lower the risk of obesity, you lower the risk of all of those things.
1: Can I ask both of you, I mean, I don't know how much this is in your professional sphere, but are you comfortable with GLP-1s and what we're seeing in society, Dr. Coniglio?
3: All day, every day.
1: Yes?
3: Mm-hmm.
1: Okay, tell me more about that.
3: I mean, so many of our patients are overweight and are suffering from cardiovascular complications because of that. And so we, I think cardiologists are probably very big prescribers of GLP-1 medications to help our patients lose weight. Unfortunately, when somebody gains enough weight, it can become very challenging to be able to exercise. And so even if somebody becomes more motivated, it is challenging. And so these medications really help slow the transit of food through your gut. They keep people feeling full longer. So they just, by nature of the medication, eat less. And so we can get people to lose a very significant amount of weight if needed. And people feel remarkably better. Their blood pressure gets better. Their cholesterol gets better. I've seen people's heart failure get better. Their risk of coronary disease goes down. So they're really, really remarkable medications. And I think our cardiology division as a whole uses them quite a bit.
1: Dr. Shalek?
2: I think I'm cautiously optimistic. I'm always, I think, a big believer in the conservative, make sure people are exercising and maintaining a healthy weight. And then when we hit the point where we're unable to lose weight or we're really struggling with comorbidities and other diseases due to the obesity, they're a great tool. I very much counsel patients about all weight loss options, and I keep healthy eating a part of that. I've seen a lot of great success for people who've really struggled to lose weight, finally achieve that when they start the GLP-1s, but I do know a lot of patients have side effects, so it's really a risk-benefit conversation. There's certainly side effects that some people can't tolerate them, so I think it's absolutely part of the tool set, but I think I'm still a big believer in the exercise, healthy eating, they all go together.
1: Okay, and maybe one other question related to that point from Jerry Lynn's question on obesity. This is casting no moral judgment on size, weight, etc. You know, I mean, I feel very fortunate. I've always had a pretty good metabolism, and it's easy for me to make judgment. I'm not trying to make any judgment. But I will say that roughly a decade ago on this program, when we would talk about obesity-related health, I would get more feedback that was pretty sharp that would say, you know, you can't talk that way, healthy at any size, you know, don't be shaming. And certainly the goal is never to shame. I hear that less today. I hear more of a direct approach that says, generally speaking, not individual to individual, but in general populations, obesity can be concerning. It can be a threat, and it's okay to say so, and it's okay to try to counsel people on starting with diet and exercise, perhaps the GLP-1s. Has the tenor of things changed, do you think, in about this question on health at any size, obesity, et cetera? Have you seen anything there, Dr. Coniglio?
3: I feel like this comes up every couple of years about how we as physicians should describe patients. You know, obviously, as you said, we don't ever want to make someone feel ashamed, but there is so much data that clearly shows that if you are overweight, that you are at much higher risk of diabetes, hypertension, heart failure, coronary disease, et cetera. And we know that if we can get people to lose weight, then they will be healthier.
1: Okay. Anything to add, Dr. Shalek?
2: No, I completely agree. Obesity is a risk factor, and it's absolutely something that I consider it multifactorial. It's genetics, it's lifestyle, it's age, it's all of the things catching up, and the more options we have to treat it, the better.
1: Speaking of genetics, listener named Jane wanted to know if the issues you're talking about today are related to genetics.
2: Specifically the risk of heart disease. There's absolutely some genetic component to things like peripartum cardiomyopathy. I really consider it a pie chart of multifactorial. So genetics is one part of it. If I have a patient in front of me who says, both of my parents had heart disease, my grandparents all had heart disease, I'm already like, oh, I'm very concerned about a genetic component of heart disease. There's also certainly lifestyle risk factors, things like smoking and other things. So it's not one thing in particular. It's all of the above.
1: And Jessica, I know nothing about your family. I'm just giving a hypothetical. So if you meet a patient like Jessica, mm-hmm. everything she's gone through, the surprise, the shock that she's all the treatment she's needed, doing okay, thank goodness. But then you find out she's got a sister. Is there an additional risk? Is anything someone related to Jessica would want to think about based on her experience?
2: There is. There's, and Dr. Coniglio can also speak to this as advanced heart failure, but there are genetic screens that we do for first-degree relatives, so siblings, parents, children, who would often want to undergo genetic testing at some point. And certainly, as long as I've been in practice, we've learned more and more genes. So I think genetic testing is a great way forward to find out more.
1: Okay. Anything you want to add, Dr. Coniglio?
3: I agree wholeheartedly.
1: Okay. You have any siblings over there?
0: Yeah, I have three siblings, but I had my genetic tested in my genetics, and there should be no
3: negative.
0: Yeah.
3: I think it's hard. We are still learning a lot about genetics. So this is really exploding as a field, probably really in the last 5 or 10 years. And so for somebody with heart failure, the rate of finding a clear genetic cause for that is still only about 30 to 40%. Now, that doesn't mean that that other 60% of people absolutely doesn't have a genetic predisposition. It just means we don't know what it is yet. And so there's still a lot of work to be done. I highly encourage patients to seek out genetic counseling and genetic testing if they're interested or have a high family risk. Specifically, when we talk about coronary disease, there actually isn't a specific genetic test or predisposition for coronary disease, but we all see patients that have a very significant family history of coronary disease. And that actually, just the family history alone, independent of genetic testing, is taken into account when we are calculating a patient's risk for disease. And family history puts you at higher risk, and you should be on treatment for that to help prevent that.
1: Jessica, has this changed how you eat, how you exercise, how you go through the world?
0: The only reason why I eat differently is because I was also diagnosed with celiac disease, mm-hmm. so now I have to eat gluten-free. I do not work out because I don't want to. It hurts. It hurts to do it. I know it sounds weird, but I can walk the dog. I can play with Jackson. I keep myself busy, but I don't stress my body okay. more than I have to.
1: And do you find yourself more aware of when you start to feel kind of overloaded?
0: Yeah. Oh, yeah. I know my body, and I know when things are getting wonky.
1: Before I go back to emails, we've got several more here. So if you've emailed, we'll get to these in just a second. But let me just talk a little bit more about your long term, because you mentioned that, you know, your story is that Jackson was born 8 years ago.
0: Mm-hmm.
1: And you had the term is the LVAD.
0: Yeah,
1: put in 5 years ago,
0: mm-hmm.
1: and it's you know, it's been pretty good, but you've had some tough times at times. Mm-hmm. You missed Christmas, you know, with health issues, as you say.
0: Yeah, I had a stroke as well.
1: Oh, my
0: goodness. From having the LVAD, it produced a clot, and I had a stroke.
1: So what do you expect for your health in the future?
0: Well, my long-term goal right now is to get a transplant. I would like that to happen eventually. My doctors suggest I stay with the LVAD as long as possible because it's doing its job. And there are a lot of complications that can come with a transplant. So that's my goal right now. I'm just living day by day, having fun, and being a mom.
1: To an awesome
0: doing what I can, yeah. Staying healthy. Yeah.
1: So, Dr. Coniglio, when it comes to transplant, Jessica's got, you know, a future that's uncertain on how long, you know, she kind of tolerates the LVAD and what happens here. How do you talk to patients about this, and how do you sort of consider the hierarchy of treatment, and where does transplant tend to come in here?
3: It's a big question. Obviously, you know, a lot of people consider transplant to be a gold standard because the LVAD that Jessica described earlier is connected to batteries. So Jessica is carrying two large batteries with her right now, and those go into her, are connected to her via a drive
1: line. If you're watching on YouTube, she's holding them up right now. You carry these around all the time.
3: Yep.
1: And they're connected to you.
0: Yep.
1: There you go.
3: So they last for about 8 to 10 hours. So, you know, she can go about her day playing with Jackson and doing whatever she needs to do and not really worry about the LVAD. But that line that goes into her is called a drive line. And so that connects the pump that's in her heart to these batteries and keeps it going. And so Jessica has already experienced some of the complications of LVADs, which include infection. You know, anytime we have something abnormal or plastic hanging out of our skin, I mean, that's certainly a risk factor for having an infection. And then stroke is a lower risk with the newer pumps, but still certainly exists. Jessica has to be on blood thinners because of this device as well. So there's certainly some things about the LVAD that are not ideal. She is doing great with it now. She's not in the hospital constantly. She's not filling up with fluid. She's able to do what she needs to on a daily basis. And so that puts her lower on the list for transplant. Okay. Because there are the people that are in the hospital and can't get out of the hospital are much higher on the list for transplant. And so oftentimes when we have young, healthy people who are doing very well, the counseling is that we should continue with the LVAD because the LVAD will never run out or die. And we've had people 12, 18 years out on the LVAD. And so people can go a very, very long time with this. Obviously, there is some waiting that we have to do for the correct organ when it's time, but you do need to become sicker to be able to be eligible for a transplant.
1: Okay. Let's get back to email here. Wendy in the city of Rochester said, I had a friend whose identical twin had heart trouble that would have killed her and required an abortion. My friend got tested, had the same condition, and was counseled not to conceive and therefore did not have to go through the experience of aborting a wanted child. She ended up being a wonderful adoptive mother. I had an anti-abortion friend tell me recently that with modern medicine, there is no such thing as an abortion because the mother's life is threatened. I told her about the twins' case. Has it gotten to the point where heart problems never indicate the need for an abortion to save a mother's life? I'm wondering about this now here.
3: Absolutely not.
1: Can you elaborate there?
3: Yeah, there's still lots of instances where if we, for instance, we don't know about somebody's heart trouble ahead of time and they start presenting with heart troubles in pregnancy, sometimes we do have to counsel patients on abortion. Obviously, no one wants to do that. If we can get to a point of delivery, we will deliver as early as we can. Obviously, there's more risk the sooner you deliver. But there are still diseases that if we know about ahead of time, we would counsel patients that they should not undergo pregnancy.
1: Okay. So whatever Wendy's hearing was incorrect.
3: Correct.
1: Okay. I don't know how often that, I mean, is that a common experience?
3: No.
1: Not common, but not impossible.
3: Correct. Okay. I mean, most 20 and 30 year old women are healthy.
1: Yeah. Yeah. Anything to add, Dr. Shalek?
0: No, there are a few things where pregnancy is considered contraindicated from a cardiac standpoint, and they're rare, like Dr. Coniglio pointed out, but there are things that I think especially
2: young women generally don't have to worry about them, but there are a couple of situations. The first that comes to mind is something called pulmonary hypertension, which is part cardiovascular but also part pulmonary, where women would be very at risk to continue a full pregnancy, putting both herself and baby at risk. So there are certainly situations where pregnancy is contraindicated. I think that it, especially here in New York State, we have the option to counsel women about all the risks of continuing the pregnancy versus termination. And that is something where it really comes down to a conversation between the patient, the family, the physician, and the team to sort of say, these are the risks. These are what we would be up against.
1: Yeah, Wendy, thanks for the email. And I would also say, I mean, like, I understand this is an issue that becomes very fraught for some people. It often becomes very political. Our guests are not here in any sort of political fashion at all. We're just talking about the medicine of it. And it is not accurate to say that we've reached a point where you would never need to counsel an abortion based on health concern or risk. We're not there yet. It's not common, not impossible, though. Greg in San Diego. He says, good morning. Well, good afternoon, Greg, but good morning to you. He says, I've been diagnosed with a heart problem, and I'm trying to find out the difference between systolic and diastolic congestive heart failure. Can the doctors address this and say which is more threatening? Okay. Dr. Schalick?
2: Sure. So when we talk about blood pressure, we'll talk about the systolic blood pressure and the diastolic blood pressure. The systolic is the number on top. The diastolic is the number on the bottom. There's also something called systolic heart failure and diastolic heart failure, and I think of it as a whole spectrum. Systolic heart failure means that the heart pump is not pumping fully normally, and normally we measure something called the ejection fraction, and the ejection fraction tells us how well the heart is pumping. When the heart is not pumping normally, that is typically what we call systolic heart failure. Diastolic heart failure is a little bit more complicated to explain, but I think of it as if the heart is a muscle, it's a muscle that has to contract, or when you see like biceps, you see the muscles will thicken, but then it also has to relax, and that's kind of what we call diastolic. As we get older, our heart muscle tends to have more trouble relaxing. So the pumping part might be perfectly normal, but the relaxing is getting stiffer, it doesn't relax as well, and that's what we call diastolic heart failure. They can both be very serious, and they can both be very treatable. So I think both can be sort of have a spectrum of treatment options, but they can also both be very significant and lead to things like having to go to the hospital.
1: Okay. Anything to add there?
3: Nope, I would agree.
1: All right, Greg, I hope that helps you there. Good luck to you. And finally, Anne wants to know, back to menopause, what about women who are in chemical menopause under the age of 40?
2: I think that that's a great question, but it also brings up the point that I think menopause is partly, I think a lot of it has to do with hormone changes. So if you're chemically induced or if you've had a hysterectomy and now are on hormone replacement therapy, there's absolutely that sort of hormone imbalance, which can lead to things like earlier heart problems. So women typically develop heart disease about 10 years later than men, and it's in part thought to be related to some of the hormone protection of things like estrogen and progesterone, which change considerably during menopause and after menopause, which is when women will catch up with the diagnosis of heart disease. So even chemically induced or early menopause, that can lead you to higher risk for earlier heart problems as well.
1: Okay. Anne, good luck to you. We're going to finish the hour by talking a little bit about the guidance that has come from the American Heart Association, the American College of Cardiology, and 9 other organizations issued last week. And then we're going to talk a little bit about what is coming next here. Some of the guidance that I'm reading about here urges those at risk of heart disease to start lowering cholesterol as early as age 30 to try to reduce the number of fatalities. Reducing cholesterol, yes, doctors?
2: Yes, good with yes, that? Yes.
1: Okay. Directly related to some of what we've already talked. Anything to add there?
3: New guidelines came out last week, so I think this is a very hot topic for all cardiologists. And though they are much more aggressive, which I think a lot of us have been treating towards for a long time and really reflect what...
1: The guidelines in general are a hot topic?
3: Yes.
1: Are they controversial?
3: We're excited. We love them.
1: Okay. You're happy
2: new, with new and exciting.
1: Okay,
3: cardiologists live for this. But the changes that are noticeable in the new guidelines are that we are now treating people younger. So oftentimes we don't put women in particular on statin therapies for cholesterol while they are trying to conceive in those pre-pregnancy or during pregnancy years. But now the guidelines are saying that we should start treating women and everybody of every gender at much earlier ages, because we know that the longer period of time that you have elevated cholesterol, that cholesterol is depositing in your blood vessels. So we used to think, oh, we'll start worrying about it when you're 40 and 50. But really now we know that even at a young age, if you have high cholesterol, that is starting to deposit in your blood vessels. So they are much more aggressive about what we should be targeting for your LDL, which is your bad cholesterol. Oftentimes women are protected before menopause because their HDL, the good cholesterol, is very high. And so that's where I think a lot of the issues related to menopause come in, is that it really has a big effect hormonally on your cholesterol. But we can now treat that too with our medical therapies.
1: Okay. And in general, with the guidance, you said the cardiologists are happy about this.
0: We do.
1: Anything else we should know about the guidance?
0: We love new guidelines. So the newest cholesterol guidelines came out within the past month. I think Dr. Caniglio pointed out most of the big points. The thing that I was sort of, I think grabbed my attention was we have these things called risk factors, but then in the new guidelines, they did point out that there's what are called enhancers. So instead of risk factors, we're calling them risk enhancers. And it includes things like early menopause, which comes back to the article. Here in the new guidelines, they're calling early menopause less than 45 years. Also noted preeclampsia as a risk enhancer and gestational diabetes as a risk enhancer. And where that really comes into is knowing your history. If you had preeclampsia or if you had gestational diabetes, knowing that that can put you at higher risk, and you should bring that up with your doctor down the road, because it might be a point where they would consider cholesterol medicines a little bit earlier for you.
1: Okay. So thumbs up to the new guidance from the doctors in the studio here. And finally, Vox reported on a number of issues related to the conversation today, including this here. According to a report from the American Heart Association and McKinsey, less than one in four primary care doctors say that they feel well-equipped to gauge cardiovascular disease risk in women. So fewer than 25% of primary docs feel where they, like, up to speed where they need to be on this. Are you concerned about that?
0: Yeah, I think it's a common message that I've heard, you know, throughout cardiology, is that we do a lot of great primary care. Primary care doctors are really overburdened with taking care of a person from head to toe, and that some of the heart disease, I think, can really become overwhelming in terms of diagnosis, because it can be quiet. The symptoms can be different for different people. For men and women, the symptoms can be different. So it is something that, as much education as we try to do on a program like today, even in our medical schools and our training programs, I think it's still an ongoing, we need to update our programs, update our teaching.
1: Okay, Dr. Caniglio?
3: I agree. I think a lot of our, if a patient sees a primary care doctor and a cardiologist, oftentimes the cardiologist is going to be much more aggressive. And so, you know, if somebody feels that they are particularly at high risk, I encourage them to talk to their primary care doctor about that. But, you know, they can always refer to a cardiologist. The cardiologists are happy to see patients to talk about risk, even if they don't already have disease. But we love to prevent disease. We'd rather not see you in the cath lab or the hospital.
1: Well, what a really powerful hour it's been. Jessica Driffel, let me close with this here. Tell me something good about Jackson here. What's he into these days?
0: He loves golf and basketball. Those are his two things. He watches wrestling all the time, and he loves his dog, Max.
1: And life is good for this 8-year-old.
0: Life is good.
1: And, well, here's to continued success to you.
0: Thank you.
1: Thank you for telling your story. I know for some folks, it's not easy to tell these stories publicly. It's really powerful. It's very helpful for us. Thanks for doing that. It's good to meet you this hour.
0: Yeah, good to meet you.
1: Jessica Driffel, a heart patient, telling her story. And I want to thank the professionals in the room have fielded a lot of your questions. If we didn't get to them, you know, don't just Google the answers, it turns out. There are great professionals who can help you. Dr. Rebecca Shalek, Assistant Professor of Clinical Medicine in the Division of Cardiology and cardiologist with the Cardiac Care Women's Heart Program at UR Medicine, thank you for being here this hour. Dr. Amanda Caniglio, Advanced Heart Failure and Transplant Physician at Rochester Regional Health, thank you as well. From all of us at Connections, thanks for listening and watching. We're right back here. What do we got? Oh, we have another hour. Rob's looking at me like, what are you, done for the day? I'm not done for the day. We have another hour coming up. right now in Connections.

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1: 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Archaeologists are unearthing vast quantities of artifacts in the southwest of China. A major international investigation begins to uncover the mysteries of China's Bronze Kingdom on Secrets of the Dead.
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4: Coming up on WCNY's The Capitol Press Room, we'll speak with State Senator James Skoufis, an Orange County Democrat who's hoping to get new consumer-friendly live event ticketing regulations adopted into state law before the end of the legislative session. And we'll also talk with the authors of a report surveying the status of New York's dams and how the state could go about improving maintenance and repairs. All that and much more, wherever you download, stream, or tune in to The Capitol Press Room.
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6: WXXI News, I'm Evan Dawson, and this is Connections. This is our week-long look at some of our favorite conversations about artificial technology, artificial intelligence. Artificial intelligence, not artificial technology. But here's something that is perhaps artificial. Student grades and output. If students are cheating using AI, what does that mean for teachers in the classroom? How can they assess their students better? We talked to a college professor who tried to design a test to catch cheaters, to catch AI cheaters in the act. What did he find? We'll talk about it. And you'll hear from a local professor with her thoughts about how AI is either appropriate or not, and how to work with students about how to find those limits. We're talking AI cheating coming up on Connections.
7: Live from NPR News in Washington, I'm Ryland Barton. The U.S. carried out new strikes on Iran tonight. The military describes the attacks as defensive, targeting an Iranian military facility and downing attack drones. The strikes came after President Trump said earlier in the day that Iran is negotiating on fumes. A U.S. official not authorized to speak publicly called the attacks, quote, measured, purely defensive, and intended to maintain the ceasefire. And U.S. military contractors will need at least 3 years to replenish stockpiles of key weapons systems used in the war, according to a report from the Center for Strategic and International Studies. It could still take years to rebuild inventories because contractors aren't used to producing the advanced weapons on such a large scale. Alabama is asking the Supreme Court to allow it to use a congressional map favoring Republicans in this year's elections. This comes despite a lower court's ruling that the redistricting plan intentionally discriminates against black people, as Troy Public Radio's Austin Toy reports.
8: A panel of federal judges on Tuesday rejected the effort, calling it a, quote, intentional decision to dilute minority votes. Now, the Republican-led state is asking the highest court in the land to intervene. In 2023, the Supreme Court ruled that Alabama had likely violated the Voting Rights Act with its map and needed to draw a second district with a majority of black voters. That ruling eventually led to the election of a second black Democrat from the state. For NPR News, I'm Austin Toy in Montgomery, Alabama.
7: Texas's new Republican nominee for Senate, Ken Paxton, is taking aim at his Democratic opponent, James Tallarico, in a new campaign ad, and Tallarico is firing back. Michael Adkison from member station Houston Public Media reports.
9: Paxton's campaign is calling his Democratic opponent, quote, too low T for Texas. This new ad accuses Tallarico of not representing Texas values, using previous statements from Tallarico himself.
10: This is Texas. This is not.
11: The American flag is such a complicated symbol for most of us.
9: In his own ad, comprised entirely from news clips, Tallarico highlighted the allegations brought against Paxton during his state impeachment trial 2 years ago.
12: Bribery, dereliction of duty, obstruction of justice,
13: and conspiracy. A majority of Texas House Republicans voted to impeach one of their own.
9: Both nominees accuse each other of being too flawed for Texas. They'll face off in this high-profile race in November. For NPR News, I'm Michael Atkinson in Houston.
7: Crews are resuming the search for 9 people presumed killed at a Washington State paper mill where a chemical tank ruptured. It's likely to be one of the deadliest U.S. workplace accidents in years. The presumed death toll is at 11. Authorities say there's no hope of finding more survivors, and they say failure hasn't impacted the region's air or drinking water. This is NPR News. A Michigan summer arts camp and boarding school where Jeffrey Epstein has been accused of meeting at least 2 of his victims will tear down a lodge that once bore his name. Epstein attended the Interlochen Center for the Arts as a teenager in 1967 and donated more than $400,000 to the school. Weather forecasters say the European heat wave is unprecedented in its intensity and early arrival. NPR's Eleanor Beardsley reports temperatures are breaking records.
13: London hit 95 degrees Fahrenheit, and France has had temperatures over 100. What's known as a heat dome has trapped hot air coming from North Africa, causing the atmosphere to heat up day after day. It's a classic weather pattern, but scientists say it's being exacerbated by human-driven climate change. The European Union Earth Observation Program Copernicus says Europe is heating twice as fast as the world average for 3 reasons. It's next to the Arctic, which is the world's fastest heating region. Europe's melting glaciers accelerate global warming because snow and ice reflect the sun while the bare Earth absorbs it. And the changing atmospheric circulation around the continent, like the Gulf Stream, is intensifying heat waves. Eleanor Beardsley, NPR News, Paris.
7: Senators are introducing a bipartisan bill to regulate payments to college sports players, limit them to 1 free transfer over their careers, and restrict coach movement during the season. Republican Ted Cruz and Democrat Maria Cantwell are trying to overcome more than a year of inaction in Congress since a lawsuit settlement started allowing players to be paid. This is NPR News from Washington.
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6: From WXXI News, this is Connections. I'm Evan Dawson. Our connection this hour was made at a university in Texas, where the professor, Dr. Will Teague, was concerned about how many of his students might be using AI to cheat on their essays. Students across the country have been using ChatGPT in various ways, sometimes to crank out papers. And the AI is now able to massage the final product into something that sounds more like the student's actual voice. Teague wondered if there was a way to catch students in the act. And so he decided to use a technique commonly known as a Trojan horse. Teague didn't invent the technique, but he did invent a particular prompt that would give him a near-certain view of who was copying and pasting the essay instructions into ChatGPT and letting the AI do the work for them. As Professor Teague recently wrote for the Huffington Post, the results were shocking. At first, it appeared that he had caught more than a quarter of his students using AI to write their papers. But then, when he let them know that he was aware that some had used AI to cheat, even more came forward to fess up. In the end, nearly 40% of his class was using AI to cheat. That's a big enough story, a big enough problem, on its own. But Teague writes about his discussions with the students, some of whom expressed that they just wanted to turn in something that was good. It was kind of a confession that a growing number of American college students don't trust themselves to do good enough work anymore. It's also an indication that students see college in purely transactional terms. Pay the tuition, get the grade or diploma, maybe get the job in the future. But what about gaining the skills? What about improving and growing, actually learning something? Professor Will Teague is going to tell us exactly how we set up this little experiment, and he is kind enough to join us this hour on Connections. Dr. Teague, thank you for making time for the program.
15: Thank you for having me. I appreciate it.
6: And with us in studio is one of our old colleagues who is now over at the University of Rochester. Emery Stein is a graduate writing instructor in the Writing, Speaking, and Argument program at the University of Rochester. Welcome back. Nice to see you.
16: Nice to see you too, Evan.
6: So let's start with how this actually went down. And Will, I'm going to give you space just to kind of tell the audience about the class that you were teaching and why you decided to do this and then how you did it.
15: So this is just an introductory class, it's a freshman sophomore level course to American history, the first half of American history. So it's a blend of Native American history, African American, traditional American Revolution, Civil War, the whole introduction. In their weekly discussion posts, they were coming across as mechanical, as rigid. You're seeing words and phrases and punctuation that you would anticipate at this level. So I knew that I was getting some AI, and with some of them on their weekly post, you could trace even how the flow of their discussion matched up with that of Google AI's assessment of content. So I thought, I want to know how bad of a problem this is. I'm not actually out to catch anybody to punish them, but I need to know how do I adjust. So I put together a prompt for a book that they had to read, a book called Gabriel's Rebellion by Douglas Egerton, talking about a rebellion of the enslaved in Virginia in 1800. And in that prompt, I put in a secret line. It's in white ink. It's in one size font. It's in PDF form, which makes it even harder to see. And that one line just simply said at the end of the instructions to write this from a Marxist perspective. Now, in fairness, if you were somebody who knows a lot about Marxist theory, you could write this paper or maybe any paper from that perspective. But I knew that they couldn't. So they took my prompt. They dropped it into ChatGPT. And by prompt, I mean directions, not an AI prompt. They took my directions. They dropped it into ChatGPT. And ChatGPT could see that invisible line that they couldn't. And as a result, I got a lot of papers from a Marxist perspective, as it turns out. And it made it very easy to notice. A simple word search, does the word Marxist pop up in this paper? Yes, they've used AI in to some extent. So as you mentioned, the first batch was something, I forget what the exact number was now, in the high 20s, or maybe in the low 30s, 33, I think. The prompt caught, and whenever I gave them a chance to confess, I had another 14 or 15 come and tell me that they had also used AI, but they had maybe typed it in as opposed to dragging and dropping the PDF that I gave them. But what it did was it exposed that we have a serious problem in maybe an engagement and getting people to think themselves. But and as you touched on from my article in Huffington Post, we have a serious problem where these college students are viewing this entire process as transactional to the point that they're really afraid to fail. And if they won't fail, they won't learn. So it also becomes a learning crisis on top of that.
6: Well, and so there's a lot of different ways we're going to go here with our two guests on this subject. But let me start by asking about the students' reaction. I am curious to know if any of your students, when you contacted them to tell them that you had done this, was anybody offended? Was anybody angry at you, Dr. Teague?
15: There are a couple of them that I would say don't care for me too much at this point. to put it mildly, the vast majority of them, I think our relationship got better. And I use as proof of that, a lot of them are taking me for the second half of U.S. history next semester, and they don't have to. They have plenty of options here. But they've elected to take me. They seem to be more open with me, in class discussions, after class, when they have questions, when they're looking for feedback. With a lot of them, I think I hope that I created a more open and honest atmosphere. With some of them, they definitely don't like me, and they did not take this well. That's true. But with the vast majority, I think it ended up being a positive experience. Also, because I think a lot of them realize now I do care about their education. This is not transactional for me. I am not here to get a paycheck, and they're not here to get a grade, but we're here to teach and to learn and to advance together. And I think more of them understand that now.
6: Yeah. And the reason I asked about the students who might resent it, I've read some criticism of the Trojan horse approach, and I want to read a little of the criticism I have read, and I will put my cards on the table. I'm going to read this, and then I'll briefly explain why
16: I don't buy it, but I'm, you know, hey, everyone's got a right to their view here. This is from Mark Watkins, who is Assistant Director of Academic Innovation and Director of the Mississippi AI Institute. He's a lecturer of writing and rhetoric at the University of Mississippi. He says, quote, resorting to these types of tactics, the Trojan horse test, is a form of deceptive assessment and has no place in the classroom. More alarmingly, it shows just how desperate some faculty are for a solution to students using AI unethically within their classes. We should set clear guidelines for the use of AI in our courses, and likewise, hold students accountable when they violate those standards. But that only works when we act ethically. Otherwise, what's the point? When you resort to deception to try and catch students cheating, you've compromised the values of honesty and transparency that come implicitly attached to our profession. End quote. So when I read that critique, I think at first I was kind of like, yeah. And then I was like, it felt like reading a Malcolm Gladwell article where like 5 minutes later, I was like, no. But I mean, it packed a punch with me because I do think it's important for any professor, for any coach, for any leader to establish trust in the people that you are trying to lead. But the reason I don't view this as a form of deceptive assessment is you gave an assignment and you gave the instructions for the essay. And it was not a deceptive set of instructions. It was instructions for an essay. Students needed to follow the instructions to write the essay. You were using a technique to find out if they were cheating, but it's not like you misrepresented what you wanted them to do. What you wanted them to do was clear. You also just wanted to find out for yourself if they were trying to deceive you. So I didn't view this as deceptive in that way, but I also understand there are some critics who think this does cross a line, and I want to give you and MRA both some chance to talk about that. So Dr. Teague, do you think it crosses a line of any sort?
15: No, I don't. This idea that it's deceptive in and of itself is dishonest. It's not deceptive. They had clear instructions. If this is deceptive, then walking around a classroom during an exam to make sure nobody is cheating off their note is also deceptive. This is not deceptive. I agree that we have to create an atmosphere of trust, which is why after these almost 40 papers were discovered to have been a product of AI, which is why I gave them an assignment to atone for that. I gave them an assignment about AI education and the risks of AI stemming from just good old-fashioned academic integrity issues to environmental problems to what a recent, I believe, MIT study found that excessive AI use causes something similar to brain damage. I didn't outright punish them. I gave them a chance to learn from it. Again, I was not out to trick anybody, but I needed to understand how bad the problem was. If I was trying to be deceptive or get them in a gotcha moment, I would have given them zeros and told them to drop the class, and that would have been it. But that is absolutely not what happened. Going forward on this idea of creating an atmosphere of trust, going forward, I am going to spend the first week of every semester simply talking about AI and the risks and creating an atmosphere where we're all on the same page, where we all know what the risks are, where we all know what the expectations are, the guidelines are. And if they don't follow it at that point, then I can't do anything about it. So I agree with him that we have to create an atmosphere of trust. But this isn't any more deceptive than me walking around a room during an exam to make sure they aren't cheating. I just needed to know how bad the problem was. And he's right. We are desperate to know how bad the problem is. And we aren't getting a lot of institutional support for a variety of reasons, some financial, some political. Some is that there's simply no one-size-fits-all answer for this problem. But anyway, I disagree with the deceptive.
16: Okay. Emery Stein, do you have any problem with what Dr. Teague did with his class?
17: No, I don't. And I think the big thing for me is that Dr. Teague gave a space where students could have that dialogue after the fact. I think that something that's very important for me as an instructor, So just for some context, I'm a first-year writing instructor at U of R's Writing, Speaking, and Argument program, and I teach a Writing 105 course. So this is the only required course across the university that all undergraduates have to take. So you get students from a variety of different backgrounds. You get a lot of students from STEM backgrounds, where they are allowed to use AI in a lot of their other classes. They're all generally first or second semester freshmen. So they are just coming off of high school where they have been potentially allowed to use AI or have perhaps gotten away with using AI in a variety of different ways. And so there is, I think, an AI learning curve that I try to really address. And a big part of that is creating a space where there's a lot of focus on the writing process, a lot more focus on the writing process than there might have been prior to the AI landscape that we're in right now. So that means creating spaces for me where students are encouraged to be open about their AI use with me. So for me, I don't ban AI for my classroom. Students are allowed to use AI in specific ways, and we talk about that and keep that open as a dialogue throughout the semester. They're allowed to use AI as a reader, but they are not allowed to use AI as a writer. And they have to give me a 100-word AI honesty statement that treats it like any other source that they would use in their paper. They have to tell me how they used it. They have to tell me what application they used. And that's given me a space where throughout the drafting process, when students bring in a first draft, for example, of their first paper, and they're using AI in a way where I think this is not going to serve you or your education. They're using it to research, for example, which is notoriously not recommended given AI's potential to hallucinate sources, for example. We can treat that as a learning moment where I can dialogue with them and ask them, you know, why did you decide to use AI for this paper? Why did you decide to use it for the research process? And then we have a chance to talk about ways that they can use AI in this class and in other classes going forward when it is permitted that are helping and aiding their learning rather than doing the learning and the work for them. So I think it all comes down to having that conversation and creating a space for a conversation, especially in these 100 and 200 level classes.
16: I think there's something that Dr. Teague said that I want to hear from both of you on, which is what institutional support would look like in the future. Because one thing I hear from a lot of teachers in K through 12, particularly in high school, as well as college professors, is it's kind of the Wild West. You're on your own. Set your own AI policy. There's nothing top-down coming. Maybe that's wrong. Maybe that's changing. We're going to get to that in just a moment. But can I ask both of you, MRA, from your perspective, if the word cheating is the wrong word, or I think in this the case of Dr. Teague's class, that was cheating, but the broader term would probably be academic dishonesty. How routine do you think it is for freshman students in college courses like yours to be engaging in some form of academic dishonesty with AI?
17: Well, it's interesting because speaking for the course that I taught this past semester, academic honesty is defined a little bit differently, right? So we have this agreement between the instructor and the students that they are going to be open with me about how they are using AI in their papers. This is a conversation that we have in class. This is a conversation we have in one-on-one conferences. And because of that, I, in my own classroom, have seen, right, to my knowledge, less academic honesty issues than in some other classrooms that I've heard from my colleagues. But the thing that's really challenging about AI, and I know this from, you know, my own time that I've spent learning about large language models, spending time kind of testing things out with Claude and ChatGPT, if a student is very good at using it and already has sort of a sense of what their writing has sounded like throughout the course, it can be hard to tell. So I think that a large percentage of students are likely using AI in certain ways, but it just comes down to, I think we might have to start reimagining or rethinking what we're defining as academic honesty, right? Because it does create this sort of relationship where I think the professors are put in a situation where they feel like they do need to kind of police and sort of sort of figure it out, you know, looking through the sources, seeing if they're real or not, looking through every quote and seeing if they're actually found in the sources. It makes it a much more litigious relationship than it was previously.
16: Sure. Yeah. And clearly your colleagues in other classes are talking about this then.
17: Yes. Oh my gosh. This is like I probably have a conversation about this every single day.
16: Wow. Dr. T, we don't have to surmise how many of your students were using it. The answer was almost 40%. Before you engaged in that little examination to see how many of your students were cheating using AI, did you have a guess in your mind how many might be doing it? I mean, this had to be 40% had to be more than you thought, or maybe not. I don't know.
15: No, 40% was surprising, to say the least. I kind of assumed maybe a fifth. A fifth seemed reasonable. To end up with double that was shocking. And I would also just say very disappointing. You know, I wasn't mad at them for it. I was more so, it was almost like I was mourning the fact that they had squandered an opportunity to learn something or to practice learning something. But it was surprising to see almost 40%.
16: Do you then, Dr. Teague, in the course of the conversations with these students and the interactions, not just the makeup essay, but also the actual dialogue about why are you here? What is the purpose of being in my class? What is the purpose of going to higher ed? I don't mean to sort of be pie in the sky, but do you think you've convinced them? Do you think you've gotten through to some of your students about to kind of change their views on the use of AI?
15: I think that I have with a few, based on conversations that we've had, work that's been submitted since, work that is clearly in their own voice. There's kind of, you know, around, academic threads, you know, there's this, you know, idea going around that at this point, we're really happy to see poorly written essays, because at least we know that you wrote it. And I have gotten from, you know, some previous very crisp essay writers, suddenly some very, you know, organic essays. So clearly, at least in my class, they've gone back to trying to do the work themselves without running it through a ChatGPT or something similar. You know, I had a young woman come to my class or come to my office, and I asked her, you know, why did you use it? Mm-hmm. And she said, well, I was kind of running out of time, and I really just wanted it to be good. And I said, you know, what is your major? And she told me what her major is, and for the sake of, you know, FERPA, I'm not going to tell you that, but her major is one that certainly they all do, but certainly requires you to be able to wade through a lot of sources and find specific information and create analysis and consensus. And I asked her, if you're using ChatGPT now to practice these things, how do you intend to do that when you graduate? And she just kind of had this blank look on her face. And since then, her work has been much better and been much, well, I say better from an organic standpoint. It's not particularly well written. It's the appropriate level, but we can work with that. We can learn from that. So at least with her, and I would say a few others, I have made some kind of impact. I believe that I have anyway.
16: MRA, in your classes, when you have these conversations about the expectations and the guardrails, do you think you are getting through to some students?
17: I do. I think so. There's one class where we have two classes that are AI workshops. But the first one in class, I have them do an exercise where the theme of my class is it's the history of having fun. So history of having fun, psychology behind having fun. So a lot of it is drawing from their own experience, too, to inform their research. So for the AI workshop, I have them do a free write where they have to think back on a moment of play in their childhood. They have to think about something that a moment from their childhood where they were filled with joy, and they have to think about if they still feel that in their freshman year of college. Are they still having those moments of freedom that type of play brings? How could they bring that into their own life again? I have them do it pen and paper. And I have them spend about 15 minutes just writing as much as they can. And then after that, I take a beat and I say, everything that you just wrote, everything that you just put on paper, no matter what prompt you give AI, no matter if you gave them all of this information, all of the thoughts from and memories from your childhood, AI is not able to tell that story in the way that you just did, because AI is not you. And AI will never be you, no matter what you give it. And so the one thing that is so precious about writing, and one of the many things I would say, but one thing that I just think AI will never be able to touch, is the magic that the writer brings to the page. And I think that I did, and I was able to impact them in the sense that I was able to allow them to really consider for a minute what they, as a writer, can bring to their work, can bring to their research projects. Because there is no, there's no replacement for the human touch with writing.
16: I would say, Emery, I'm hopeful that every one of your students takes that message. Yes, I'm hopeful that every one of Dr. Teague's students takes the message. I'm struck by what Dr. Teague says about the students who view this as a transaction.
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1: Valuable.
2: It's a really hard question, and I think it's different for every student. I think that in smaller classes, you are lucky to be able to build relationships with your students and really get to know them. And if you're lucky, be able to reach them and get that message to them through, I think, more in-person meetings, more conferences. I schedule 3 conferences a semester with my students where they come to my office and I talk to them and get to know them. And get to know, you know, the stresses and things that are on their mind, what other coursework they have on their mind. I think immediately setting at the beginning of the class that you would rather have them take those extra days to ask for an extension, to maybe even get a third off on the grade than to turn in a paper that uses AI. Because ultimately, if they use AI in an unethical way, in whatever way that's laid out in your class, they're not... What is likely going to happen is that the professor will, especially more and more as we're getting to know the signs of AI, will be able to see that there was academic dishonesty there. And so their ultimate goal at the end of the day is to get that good grade. But when they use these resources in unethical ways or ways that are not permitted, I would rather say, in the class, they're not going to be reaching that goal. They're likely going to end up either getting a 0 on the assignment or even failing the entire class. So I think creating a space where students are able to ask for help, creating a space where students are able to ask for that extension, where students are able to come to you and talk to you about their writing process, I think that is ultimately going to be increasingly important. And emphasizing that at the end of the day, AI writing is simply not going to be... It simply just does not read as well as human writing. Yeah.
1: Well, in a sense, this is really for both of you. I'll start with you, Dr. Teague. In a sense, I wonder if higher ed institutions are also to blame for some of this transactional approach that students feel. And here is a recent example. In the last 6 weeks or so, I've seen a lot of different reporting on Harvard's grade inflation. So at Harvard... in the early part of this century, so about 20-plus years ago, about 25% of the undergrad grades handed out at Harvard were A's. And now it's just over 60%. So, I mean, it is a huge increase in the amount of A's given out to undergrads at Harvard in one generation's time. And we could surmise about why that is. I mean, is there pressure that schools feel, tuition's very expensive? Do you feel like, you got to keep the clients happy? I don't know. But Dr. Teague, is there pressure to give out A's? Do students realize they might actually fail? Do they realize that failing is part of the possibility of what they're doing? Do their families understand that? I mean, how do you see that?
3: I think that there are a lot of potential answers to that question, a lot of things to explore. I would say I think that it begins... at the secondary or at the high school level, speaking as I don't know how it is everywhere, but coming from Arkansas and now as in Texas, I can tell you that teachers are not allowed to give students anything below a 50, and you can resubmit and resubmit and resubmit, and they enter college never having been told that they can't keep resubmitting assignments, that there is always going to be a floating deadline, and there's not.
1: Oh boy.
3: When they get here and suddenly there are deadlines and they can't resubmit time and again, and you can fail. So I don't think that we're doing a good job training them as students to be in college. But at the collegiate level, I think I know what Harvard article you're talking about. I read it recently as well. Grade inflation is a problem everywhere. And my personal opinion on grade inflation is that we have increasingly turned universities into a business. And we're seeing students as customers and as clients and not as students. And they feel like they're coming here to buy a product from us. It's the pursuit of a degree, not so much the pursuit of knowledge. And they expect to get what they're paying for. And ultimately what they're paying for actually

0: is an education, not a grade. But that's not how they're viewing it. We give students, and this is going to make me unpopular, maybe, we give students too much say with end of the semester anonymous professor reviews. You treat professors like we're Yelp, and you're telling, you know, how well did they prepare the dish? How well was the service? Students are being given the sense of entitlement that they can actually critique and criticize their professors based on content, that they have a say in what happens in the classroom based on content, and that somehow, by virtue of sitting in the classroom, they've paid to be there, but by virtue of sitting in there, they have an outsized say, and they really shouldn't, or they don't have the expertise to write reviews of their professors. But we have given them a sense of entitlement, I think. And with that sense of entitlement, as well as increasingly high tuition costs, there is this expectation that they cannot fail, that they have to have an A. Maybe they get a B. Coming out of COVID, I think every university now has phenomenally late drop policies, where you can drop the class up until about Thanksgiving in the fall semester, which is absurd as far as I'm concerned. But we're giving students, I think, too much of a sense of entitlement. And to use a maybe very poor expression, we're giving them just enough rope to kind of hang themselves here, and we're not really holding them accountable for their own education. I think that we have to return to a more traditional, the person in front of the classroom is in charge, and you may be graded. There's always a reputation among some professors for being very difficult graders, to the point that sometimes it can be absurd, and that's true. But you have to be willing as a professor to give the B, the C, the D, and the student has to not have an infinite amount of recourse to contest that grade. You just have to take what you've earned. Grade inflation is very much a problem.
1: And so, Emma Rae Stein, if the student shows up in your class thinking, well, I paid the tuition, I'm here to get the product is the diploma that I can put into the marketplace to help me, I expect to get a good grade, that student might then think, okay, I'm just here to get the grade. I can use AI to get it faster. That may be part of that transactional approach.
2: Yeah, I mean, I do think that that is part of the transactional approach there. I think that I have I think that part of the issue too is that there is within a lot, especially like so many students are so high achieving, they put a lot of pressure on themselves, especially the students that I'm working with put a lot of pressure on themselves. They are worried about disappointing their families. They're worried about disappointing, they're having their own expectations for themselves and not achieving them. But I think once again, I think that we need to make it clear at the beginning of the semester that using AI in that way, specifically in a writing class, I can't speak to how it's used for STEM courses. I know that there's a lot of creative ways that it's being used
1: Sure.
2: in other
1: Yeah,
2: classes.
1: sure.
2: But for writing courses and for learning how to be a writer, it's not going to get you there. It's not going to get you that grade that you want. Because ultimately, especially when you're in a process-based classroom where I'm seeing your writing, I'm seeing you do free writes in class, I'm seeing you do activities in class, I'm seeing you work on drafting in class, which is, it's work, but it's work that I really enjoy. When I'm seeing that happening and then I'm seeing the final product look entirely different than all of your other writing, it's going to become at least a conversation about how that happened. And more times than not, it's going to end up with the student admitting that they used AI in a way that was not sanctioned for the class. So I can definitely see why students would think, especially when, you're getting sick in the middle of the semester, you have a bunch of midterms that you're worried about that seem like, quote unquote, more important because they are related to your major. I could see how the brain would go to there. It's this easily accessible tool. But ultimately, especially for a writing-based class that's focused on process for our humanities course, it's not going to get you what you want.
1: So, I'm going to take a phone call from Tom in Rochester on the other side of our break right away. So, Tom, stay there. I know you've been hanging there. And then I've got a pile of emails that we're going to get to as we talk about academic dishonesty, what counts for cheating, and it all started with Dr. Will Teague, this conversation at Angelo State University in Texas, devising a way to see if his students were using ChatGPT, using AI, to write their essays for them. And it turned out that nearly 40% of his students were. So we're talking about what we do about all this and where we go next on Connections.
3: 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Thursday on Connections, 2026 has been declared the International Year of the Woman Farmer, but farming remains one of the most gender unequal occupations in the nation. Some argue, though, that women were indeed the first agriculturalists, and certain barriers have limited their role. In our first hour, we will talk to three local female farmers about these challenges. Thursday on Connections.
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5: 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Health workers there are racing to contain the deadly virus, and fear is spreading fast. What's driving the crisis, and how can it be stopped? 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
1: Tom in Rochester on the phone. Hi, Tom. Go ahead.
6: Hey, Evan. I am a retired trial and appellate lawyer. I probably handled 100 appeals in the state and federal courts during my practice. And the last 10 or so years, I have taught a course to pre-law students, those interested in going to law school, at Canisius University in Buffalo, which is my alma mater. And I never had to deal with AI until just this last semester. And I didn't quite know how to deal with it because during my practice, it didn't exist. And my writing, particularly my persuasive writing, was really based upon, you know, the logos, ethos, and pathos that Aristotle taught. So, trying to convey this to the students in the age of AI was troublesome. So I brought in a young lawyer from my firm's Buffalo office, who was able to address the use of AI for lawyers, particularly for trial lawyers and appellate lawyers, to the students. And he was remarkable in recognizing the value of AI for certain tasks. Research, for instance, in document discovery, where you have 10,000 pages of documents and you're looking for the needle in the haystack, AI can be very helpful in that. But in terms of the writing, he acknowledged that while you can use AI for perhaps outlining things and giving you ideas, the end product has to be your own. And I really believe that and try to convey that to students that there's so much in your style, in the way you present, the pathos part of it is appealing to the judge's emotions, making the judges feel that this is the right thing to do. And I don't think AI allows you to do that. At least that's my conclusion. It's more pablum. It's more formulaic stuff. And what we've seen, I was reading a case yesterday where a trial judge excoriated a lawyer, in fact, fined him money because he had used AI in his briefing, and AI was citing inappropriate cases, quotes mm-hmm. that didn't exist in real life. So there's that aspect of it, too, for lawyers. But more important to me is the notion that your writing has to be your own, has to come from inside you, and style is so important. And I'm just curious if the professor believes that AI has enough style to be effective in particularly in persuasive writing.
1: That's well, Tom, thank you. There's a lot there, and I'll just say I got an email from a listener named Jim who is defending all the good things that AI can do to help people get smarter and gain skills. And again, I would not doubt that. I mean, Professor Stein is saying the same thing. I've just promoted you. Are you a professor? You're a professor now.
2: Sure.
1: Okay. There's no question that AI can do a lot for you if you choose to do it in a way to level up as opposed to outsourcing critical thinking. But the specific question from Tom at the end of this is whether it can produce something in sufficient style. MRA Stein, what do you think?
2: I mean, I think that it can produce things in a style if you if you prompt it and if you are being very specific about it. For example, you know, you can tweak it to say, like, say you put some of your own raw writing in there.
1: You can
2: tweak it to be more formal, for example. I know that some people will use it in a way where they'll say, you know, here's my raw writing. I want you to clean it up without changing much of my words.
1: Mm-hmm.
2: I am hesitant, and I do not think that it can produce a style that is unique to each person. I think that it can produce a style, especially when you're creating something from nothing. If you just give it a prompt, asking it to write, you know, a 400 word brief on something, I do not think it has the capability right now to read all of your other work and produce it in your own style if you have not already cultivated your own style. If that makes sense.
1: Oh, no, that's a very interesting point.
2: Yeah.
1: I mean, a lot of the people you're working with are in the process of finding their style.
2: Exactly.
1: Finding their voice. They're not finished. We're never a finished product, but they are really in development. And you're saying before you even develop your own voice and style, now you want AI to approximate it.
2: Well, and that's my big concern, is that a big part of the writing process is finding how you express yourself on the page. And when you have freshmen, sophomores who are supposed to be going through this process of trial and error, the biggest thing I worry about is that they're going to adopt AI's style of writing on the page.
1: And we're starting to see that with, I guess, there's a lot of dashes. AI likes to use a lot of dashes.
2: Unfortunately, the M dashes. I love the M dash, and it's been stolen from us all.
1: Oh, AI stole the M dash. But in the interview that Dr. Teague did with All Things Considered, he mentioned that in your perspective, Dr. Teague, you don't see a use for AI in the classroom until the graduate level of, at least in your field. Is that right?
0: I would never claim to talk about another field. In history, in the study of history, I don't see AI having a use until perhaps the graduate level, because as your caller just mentioned, you can use it to sift through all of these sources and find specific things that you're looking for. Although we didn't need AI to create word clouds, which has been part of digital history for a while, but you can use it. It is a tool, and nobody's denying that. But you have to have, like you have to have your own style. You have to have foundational knowledge first. And we're trying to skip steps here at the undergraduate level and go from I don't have any foundational knowledge to now I'm using AI as a tool to build upon knowledge that I don't actually have. Without the foundation, you can't go anywhere. So for me, and I want to say I completely agree with this idea of AI can create a style. A style, but writing isn't just about style. Writing is thinking. It's thinking on paper. It's thinking in a tangible form, and we're stripping the humanity not from our own style, but from our own thoughts with this over reliance on AI. Again, to your caller's point, he makes a great point. It's a fantastic tool, and it can be. But we have to know who we are first. We have to know what we're talking about first. We have to have a foundation first. And college is part of that. College is not just where you go to get a basic understanding of a topic. It's where you go to get a basic understanding of yourself. And if we're skipping these steps, not only do we not learn anything about what we're studying, but we don't learn anything about ourselves. And we've just completely removed the entire human experience from the human experience.
1: A couple of Charles emails. First, here's Charlie. He says, Evan, in the spring of 2023 and the fall of the same year, I began to receive essays and papers from my high school students that were wholly unlike anything each particular student had previously turned in. I would copy and paste a paragraph or two and find where they had grabbed it online. Invariably, it was from AI. I would meet with each student in private, and it made nearly no difference or change in behavior from those students. When I brought this up to administrators, I received the... Well, if he said he wrote it, nonsense. It was time to retire at age 66 and 31 years of teaching. By the way, a former bandmate and a great old friend also retired from a local university in 2024, citing AI cheating as one of the main reasons for leaving. I believe there is a place for AI in learning, but not outright copying and cheating. And the majority of my students did not cheat, and I told them I was proud of them. It's from Charlie. So Charlie is reflecting the concern that he goes to the administration, and the administration is like, well, if they said they're not, well, that was 2023. At this point, I don't think most administrations, whether high school or college, are going to go to you and be like, well, whatever they say is good. But I also don't know that there's a uniform policy to help or codify how to deal with this. And one of the things I hear from some teachers, MRA Stein, is like, we probably need something that's more uniform here because it's the Wild West and we're all on our own to figure out what we want to do. Do you agree with that or what do you think?
2: I mean, I think that it's challenging. And like I said, I have colleagues in the Writing Center who have a no AI whatsoever policy. Mine is different, and where students can use AI in specific ways as long as they share that with me in their process. I think it's hard to create a unified policy because there are aspects of AI and AI tools that are going to be fundamentally important for students to learn how to use based on their field. And so I can, you know, I'm also I'm a history graduate student. So what we would consider a useful way of using AI in the history department or a sanctioned way of using AI is going to be vastly different for students in criminology, for students in biomechanical engineering. So I think that there likely ought to be department-wide conversations about how AI should be used for each specific field, but I'm not quite sure that it's possible to create a university-wide statement or guideline for every professor, just because the field is rapidly expanding for AI, and yeah, there's so many different ways of using it, some of which we would likely be doing our students a disservice, depending on their major, by not teaching them about them.
1: I think that's fair. Dr. Teague, what does institutional support look like, and do you think there should be more uniform policies to help educators?
0: Well, I agree with what was just said. This has to be a department-by-department issue. There is no one-size-fits-all solution for this. Here at Angelo State in the history department, we are currently trying to figure out what this looks like exactly for us. On the earlier part, you know, how do you get administration to support this? Part of the beauty of the Trojan horse was that I had definitive proof that it was AI, because you do see stories and of you know, on social media of the professor or the teacher in question knows that it's AI, and they go to administration, and administration is saying, well, if you can't definitively prove it, and AI detectors are notoriously bad, then the student, you know, has to be taken at their word, even when you know, as somebody who's been in a classroom, that it was AI. But I agree that you have to have policies based on department. AI is going to differ significantly based on the student's major, their field, their discipline, where they want to go. There really is no way to solve this with one overarching university policy. And here, for example, the university policy essentially does say AI is banned. It's unless your department or instructor makes exceptions, because there is no way to just completely solve this problem. It is left up to the individual professor. And in some ways, that's good. It's very granular, and we can do it based on discipline. But in some ways, it's very difficult, because when you get into the weeds of trying to contest, you know, an AI assignment, you know, you and administration both don't have a lot to stand on. And it's more so your word versus theirs. And the student is probably going to win in that argument.
1: Well, different Charles says he has a brother who teaches theology at a New York school and says he makes his students handwrite assignments now. And that is what David emails to say. David emails to say, I frankly see the death of online humanities classes on the horizon. Instructors could stipulate that using AI is acceptable so long as it is appropriately cited and does not write the entire paper. Students could be required to specify how AI helped them, but students know there's no reliable way to get caught using AI, regardless of what we say. It may be necessary to return to the days of the in-class blue book, with the rule that any notes or devices discovered results in failing the class. So that's David, Charles and David both talking about handwriting in class. What do you think, Dr. Teague?
0: I have gotten back to blue book exams, actually. I'm sitting here staring at a pile. I need to grade. It's finals week. Handwriting everything poses its own challenge for a variety of reasons. There are accessibility issues. There are time constraints. The more time we have to give to handwriting everything in class is the more content that we have to cut from the course. But the point is taken, and I do have friends elsewhere who have gone back to a completely analog style, not just handwriting, but complete laptop and phone bans, unless you have an accessibility issue. I'm not totally opposed to it. I do think there are some practicality issues. I do think technology bans maybe create more tension than already exists in the classroom between student and teacher. I don't know. I think that it's worth exploring. And I know people who are doing it with some success. But just like with AI use, if we're going to talk about that, we have to kind of find the middle ground. Mm-hmm. What is palatable, what's realistic, and what's supportable, and just what isn't.
1: All right, got to keep it tight. Go ahead, Emery.
2: Yeah, so I mean, I'm not opposed to it either, but I would say that I think it's easier to teach prohibition than abstinence, right? I think that when we move everything to paper, we are removing the chance to have opportunities about teaching students how they can ethically use or how they can responsibly translate to this AI landscape. Because even if we are removing that from our classroom, they're still going to likely be encountering it in other settings. And I think we need to be having that dialogue in some way.
1: I got an email from a listener who says, basically, who cares? The students who are using AI are going to struggle in the real world, and the students who are not cheating are going to do better. The reason I care, to the person who sent that, is we're going to have a dumber society. We need a society that's well-educated, that you don't want 90% of college graduates going out there going, wow, I was not ready for the world. That will change the world for the worse. We don't want that. So let's close with this. Rick says, as I listen to your guests, the question that comes to me is not about consequences or grades, but how do we help students understand it is about what they are learning and how that enables them to pursue successful careers. It's what they are learning first. What do your guests think? So Dr. Teague, about a minute. Go ahead.
0: So I would say that my concern is that let's go back to the star. One of the things Thomas Jefferson wrote the most about was education, that to make the American experiment work, you have to have educated citizens. I am concerned about having a dumb society. I am concerned about the collapse of the American experiment. I am concerned about sacrificing not only our humanity, but our ability to learn and our ability to lead and our ability to grow and progress as a people and as a nation. And I see AI as a threat to all of that whenever we apply it to the classroom and we don't do anything to regulate it. We don't do anything to promote thinking. Efficiency in careers are fine, but you have to be able to think. You have to be a good citizen. You have to be able to provide analysis. And you have to be able to understand the world around you if you want to thrive as an individual or as a society. And that is ultimately my concern.
1: All right. By the last 35 seconds.
2: Yeah. All I'll say is that as educators, it's going to become increasingly more important that we integrate a joy in learning into our classrooms. We need to make sure that students know that learning is inherently about finding that joy and that spark and that passion, and that AI is not going to get you to find that.
1: I mean, you almost have to speak to them on their terms. If they may not be thinking about this as a transactional relationship, but if you say to them, look, if you're just here to get the degree, you're going to fail eventually. If you don't fail this class, you will fail in a even more consequential setting. And hopefully that sinks in. But I want to thank our guests for a really stimulating hour. Emery Stein, graduate writing instructor in the Writing, Speaking, and Argument program at the University of Rochester, our old colleague here. Great to see you back here. Thank you for being here.
2: Thanks so much for having me.
1: Dr. Will Teague, assistant professor of history at Angelo State University, could have spent this hour grading those blue books. Spent it with us instead. We're grateful, Will. Thank you very much.
0: Thank you for the distraction. I appreciate it.
1: More connections coming up in just a moment.

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0: I'm David Lombardo, and you're listening to WCNY's The Capitol Press Room. We're going to spend the first half of the show talking about New York's laws governing live event ticketing regulations, which are set to expire this summer. Our guest is State Senator James Skoufis, an Orange County Democrat who's been the leading voice in the Capitol on this issue since 2019. We'll talk about the impact of a federal antitrust lawsuit against Ticketmaster and consider the backlash to his proposed restrictions on ticket reselling. Then we'll hear from the authors of a report from the Rockefeller Institute of Government on the state of New York's dams and outline some macro and micro policy recommendations they've cooked up. And finally, we'll discuss how software and hardware upgrades to the state's transmission system could improve the flow of electricity without doing costly infrastructure work. It's all coming up right here on WCNY's The Capitol Press Room.
1: Live from NPR News, I'm Giles Snyder. The U.S. military has carried out fresh strikes against Iran, a U.S. official saying the strikes were purely defensive, shooting down four Iranian attack drones and hitting an Iranian ground control station that was about to launch a fifth. The strikes came after President Trump again said Iran is intent on making a deal to end the war, but that Tehran is negotiating on fumes. NPR's Mara Liasson reports.
2: The threat was a familiar one from President Trump. Either Iran, quote, gives us what we want, or we'll finish them off. The president and his party are under pressure to end the war, which has sent gas prices soaring. That's hurt Republican candidates in the midterm elections. But when the president was asked why he hadn't moved faster to end the war, given the financial pain it's causing Americans, he said this.
3: I don't care about the midterms.
2: The president also laid out another red line for Iran. He says he wants the Strait of Hormuz to be open without any tolls. He said the strait was international waters that no single country should control. Mara Liasson, NPR News.
1: Israel's military has declared a new area in southern Lebanon a combat zone and is urging residents to leave. Israel released a statement Wednesday saying the military is planning to act with extreme force. Immigration courts inside the Justice Department drastically accelerating deportation hearings with the goal of issuing more deportation orders, as NPR's Yameta Bastillo reports.
4: Immigrants are now being scheduled for massive master calendar hearings. Those are being called mega masters. That include 100 or more people at a time. That's up from two or three dozen people at a time, which had been typical for a first hearing. Immigration lawyers told NPR that these new hearings largely target people without lawyers representing them. Those who show up late or not at all are receiving removal orders, further truncating the already limited due process available to immigrants. In the past year, the Trump administration has pushed to streamline cases through immigration courts. This includes moving up cases of people from specific countries and encouraging judges to review cases faster. Jimena Bustillo, NPR News, Washington.
1: More people in the U.S. going hungry now than did during the pandemic 6 years ago. NPR's Scott Horsley reports on a new survey from the New York Federal Reserve Bank.
5: The New York Fed periodically asks Americans if they're having to skip meals, rely on food donations, or receiving federal assistance to buy groceries. Results from the most recent survey show higher levels of food insecurity now than during the summer of 2020, when the coronavirus pandemic triggered double-digit unemployment. In February, 1 out of 10 families missed meals for lack of food, but hunger was twice as common among families earning less than $50,000 a year. The results highlight what observers have called the K-shaped economy, with rich households thriving while poor families struggle. The Agriculture Department, which oversees the food assistance program, halted its own research on food insecurity last year. Scott Horsley, NPR News, Washington.
1: And you're listening to NPR News. Alabama is asking the U.S. Supreme Court to allow it to use a congressional map that favors Republicans in this year's elections. The state filed an emergency appeal Wednesday, a day after a lower court's ruling that the map intentionally discriminates against black people. The appeal is the latest development following last month's Supreme Court ruling that weakened the landmark Voting Rights Act amid a broader push by President Trump to preserve the Republican House majority. OpenAI's charitable arm is dedicating $250 million to promote research into what it says will be huge economic changes from artificial intelligence. NPR's John Ruich reports.
6: The OpenAI Foundation is committing $250 million to understanding the coming changes and to support workers through the disruption. It says the economic effects of AI will be widely felt, but it still has no good ways to answer fundamental questions about how AI is changing and will change the economy. Part of the work will be to research how to distribute the economic gains from AI more broadly. This pledge comes amid a wave of layoffs in the tech sector that are in part due to AI. It also comes after a jury threw out a lawsuit alleging that OpenAI CEO Sam Altman and President Greg Brockman abandoned the nonprofit's mission of creating AI for the benefit of humanity. John Ruwitch, NPR News.
1: Major financial markets in Asia largely down in Thursday trading, with Japan's benchmark Nikkei share average trading flat after all three U.S. indexes edged their way to fresh all-time highs. Both the S&P 500 and the NASDAQ closed up a fraction. I'm Giles Snyder, NPR News.
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0: I'm David Lombardo, and this is WCNY's The Capitol Press Room, and we're returning to the topic of live event ticket regulations in New York, which govern fees on tickets to concerts, rules for resellers, and other guardrails designed to make the consumer experience a little less unpleasant. After a straight extension of the regulations last year, State Senator James Skoufis is again pushing an aggressive package of changes to this section of law, which expires in the summer without action by the state legislature and governor. Welcome back to the studio, Senator.
7: Great to be back.
0: So the legislative push comes against the backdrop of a successful federal antitrust case against Ticketmaster. While this is still being appealed, does it have any impact on the experience of New Yorkers now? And if not, what could it mean for the future?
7: To be determined.
0: Okay.
7: And so there are a few layers here. The first layer is that, as your loyal listeners know, the Department of Justice settled the antitrust case with Ticketmaster, and there are certain narrow terms around that settlement. Then many attorneys general decided not to settle with the Department of Justice and continue on with the litigation, and were successful. And now why it's TBD is because the terms of that verdict are going to be decided a number of months from now. And so the verdict was decided, but what happens now is to be determined by a, I don't know if it's a judge or a jury in this instance. And so we will see the enormity of the sort of rendering of the verdict. But in terms of what its impact on our bill is, it's basically nothing. We're continuing on with what we have been looking to reform for the past year plus, a couple of years now. And I'm cautiously optimistic something meaningful is going to get done that doesn't just make the process a little less unpleasant. I'm hoping to make this process a lot less unpleasant.
0: But are there certain areas with, say, the settlement that Ticketmaster or Live Nation struck with the DOJ that could go even further than what you're looking to do, whether it is service fees? I think they were talking about a 15% cap, or some of these ideas of exclusive booking agreements. Maybe that impacts facilities in New York. So are there areas where they're looking to go even further than the state is potentially considering?
7: The most interesting element in that settlement is something called interoperability. This imposition that Ticketmaster needs to actually share with other platforms in the selling of the tickets, the first sale of tickets. And so when we think of StubHub and SeatGeek and Vivid and all of these other secondary platforms, it's generally through the lens of ticket resale. And what the DOJ settlement includes, interestingly, is a requirement that there be, and again, the term is interoperability, whereby there's a forced sharing with these other platforms of the ticket sales. I'm very curious to see how exactly that's implemented. We don't really have, at least I haven't seen any of those details. I imagine Ticketmaster is going to, they're going to be forced to kick and scream toward actual real sharing with these other platforms. At the end of the day, this is the lifeblood of their business, the public sale of primary tickets. And so, again, a lot of it is still still TBD, but that is maybe the most interesting item that was in the settlement, at least from my perspective.
0: Well, let's talk then about what you're looking to push at the state level. In recent years, you and I have had a lot of conversations about those hard caps on ticket fees instead of the nebulous reasonable standard, while also restricting the resale of tickets for a profit. What are you pushing on those fronts now?
7: The most controversial piece remains the cap on reselling tickets. So last year, you and your listeners may remember that we were only looking to offer a cap, and the cap is zero, so no markup on the resale of tickets, concert tickets, if the artist opts in. What we've decided to do in this year's version of the bill is to just do it across the board. You know, the resellers, the brokers, the scalpers, whatever you want to call them, they lit their hair on fire last year over the artist opt-in. And it turns out in jurisdictions around the country that allow for an artist type of opt-in, only a small minority of artists actually avail themselves of that opportunity to restrict. And nevertheless, the scalpers lit their hair on fire. So my perspective was, well, if they're going to initiate World War III, might as well do the whole thing. And so we did an across-the-board cap in our bill, 0%, no markup of any concert tickets being resold, regardless of the artist's opinion on restrictions. That remains the most controversial piece. That said, there is wide support in the Senate Majority Conference for not only this provision, but the bill itself. And yes, we did a one-year extender last year, ostensibly because people wanted more time to digest and hear from all the sides, et cetera, et cetera. Now that we've provided that time, my full expectation is that something is going to happen, and we will know in the next 2 weeks what that something is.
0: Well, thinking about your Senate colleagues, I imagine there's a world in which they would love it if the state intervened and said, well, there's no markup allowed on the reselling of the latest Jordans that are available, but the state doesn't step in and regulate that. So why is there a state interest in imposing a cap, for example, on how much something can be resold for?
7: It's a great question, and let's take sneakers. A factory can make more sneakers.
0: But in some cases, they have no plans of making more shoes. There's a limited run, for example.
7: Sure. But you know what? You know, there maybe are not limited edition Jordans. And also, there are other sneakers you can buy. Mm-hmm. Similarly, if you're on a car lot, you know, if it's the last Toyota Camry on the lot, there is a factory. There are many factories around the world that can make more Toyota Camrys. You might have to wait a little while. And so there is more supply. And even if it's not the same exact make or model, there are other cars. There is one Knicks game. There is one Taylor Swift concert,
0: but there are
7: in your community.
0: Cover bands. I mean, if we're going to stick with this metaphor that there all are alternatives, there are alternatives. You can go see a bar band play Taylor Swift songs. So, I mean, you are carving out and saying that this live event ticketing, though, is unique. I mean, what is it about it that makes it unique? Is it the scale of the resale that makes it unique? Is it something else that you think about, these players? I mean, or is it just as simple as you feel like this is a limited commodity?
7: Yeah, so no one's reselling the cover band's tickets
0: right.
7: for Taylor Swift.
0: Sure.
7: I guess one of the fundamental differences is show me any other commodity where there are tens of thousands, hundreds of thousands, nationally millions of fans who are outraged with a system over a specific sector, a specific commodity that we see here in the live entertainment ticketing space.
0: FIFA World Cup.
7: Well, that's live entertainment ticketing.
0: And will that be covered by this?
7: So it's interesting. First of all, the games are being played in New Jersey. And
0: sure.
7: So there are no games being played in New York.
0: The Knicks playoff games that are happening right now.
7: And
0: a limited number of championship games.
7: Yeah, and you know what? I am supportive of extending a resale cap to sports. We're actually waiting on the assembly version of sort of their position in negotiations, which I expect is going to drop at some point this week. And if sports enters the conversation, I'm supportive of sports entering that conversation because, yes, the same logic applies there as well. Literally yesterday, it was, you know, as everyone was celebrating the Knicks win and advancing to the NBA Finals, the championship, StubHub sold two courtside tickets for almost $300,000 on resale, a 37 times markup from those tickets' face value. If anyone in New York State who's not a scalper looks at that and can tell me with a straight face, oh, this system is working really well, I have yet to meet that person.
0: Okay. So I'm surprised that the ticketing fees side of thing is not necessarily more controversial. Is that one where the stakeholders have just seen that the writing is on the wall and that's why it's not controversial? Or is it the fact that the secondary market restrictions you're looking to place are so controversial that anything looks reasonable by extension with regards to fees?
7: So it's a little bit of the second.
0: Okay.
7: And then I'll add on another point, which is that on average, the primary marketplace is not too far off from 20%. And we actually dropped, as you know, but your listeners may not know, we actually, in our recent amendment, dropped the fee cap from 25% to 20%. And the primary marketplace hovers around the mid to high 20s. And so, yes, it's a hit for them. Ticketmaster does not like this cap. There are others in the primary, smaller outfits do not like this cap. But the ones who really don't like the cap are the secondary platforms, StubHub, SeatGeek, etc. Their average is in the 30s when it comes to fees. They're markedly higher than the primary side. And so, yes, they are certainly fighting that, mostly behind the scenes, but the majority of their energy and lobbying and attention is on this more visceral threat to them, which is the capping of the resale of tickets themselves.
0: So those opponents who have come together in a coalition are labeling this bill in some of their paid media advertising, none of which has made its way to the Capitol Press Room yet, as the Ticketmaster Protection Act. And I guess for starters, as far as you're aware, is the ticket giant on board? Are they lined up to support your legislation?
7: I have yet to see. I don't know of any that exists. A memo of support, them going around, singing the virtues of this bill. No doubt, I'm sure, because virtually everyone except for scalpers and the websites they do business on support capping the reselling of tickets. That is something that everyone in the ecosystem supports. Maybe they support that piece. My guess is that all the primary sellers probably do find it offensive that the commodity that they sell is gobbled up by thousands of scalpers instead of thousands of regular fans and then spun off and sold to rich people. I'm sure there's some offense taken to that. But to be clear, I'm not aware of Ticketmaster supporting this bill. In fact, they hate some provisions of this bill. They really dislike. And when I say dislike, they've almost had screaming matches with me in my office about the holdback provision, the disclosures required in this legislation that they view as a threat to their business model. They dislike the refund provisions of this bill that close up refund loopholes. Your listeners may remember that during COVID, Ticketmaster gamed the system here in New York. As it stands right now under the law, refunds are only triggered if an event is canceled. And so what Ticketmaster did and Live Nation did during COVID was they just indefinitely postponed shows in order to avoid triggering that refund requirement. And so the short answer to your question is no.
0: And after a quick break, we'll continue our conversation about regulations for live event ticket sales with State Senator James Skoufis, an Orange County Democrat. 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
8: 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Thousands of career diplomats are out, and foreign governments are finding back channels to the president that bypass the State Department altogether. What does American diplomacy look like when its primary institution isn't part of the decision-making? Next time on 1A.
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0: I'm David Lombardo, and this is WCNY's The Capitol Press Room, and we're continuing our conversation about legislation regulating live event ticket sales here in New York. And our guest is State Senator James Skoufis, an Orange County Democrat who's been leading this issue for nearly a decade in the state legislature. Sticking with this coalition that is opposing your legislation, they say they, quote, support a more competitive, accountable ticket market for New Yorkers. So I'm curious, what suggestions have you gotten from these stakeholders about how to improve the fan experience?
7: So I have almost to an organization in this coalition. And to be crystal clear, this is not some grand coalition of all sorts of different types of stakeholders in the ticketing and entertainment ecosystem. This is literally scalpers and their websites. That is the quote-unquote coalition that we're talking about here. But even to them, I have suggested, is there a compromise that we can find? Instead of a 0% cap on markups, Maine has, I think it's a 10 or 15% cap that they've put into state law. California has been advancing a bill that I think is 10 or 15% in terms of a markup on resale. And so, and there are other shades of potential compromise. The artist opt-in I would view as a potential compromise, last year's version of what we're talking about. They have refused to engage in any conversations. It's just no, no, no. And I take that as we want to continue ripping off people and blocking average fans from seeing events to the maximum extent possible. That's what that posture means. And you know, again, I want to just point to the sort of situation of the day, which is the Knicks. They are purporting to be offering competition to Ticketmaster, the scalpers and these websites. They're competition to Ticketmaster. In what universe is taking a $7,000 courtside ticket and moments later putting it on StubHub and selling it for almost $300,000 competition? That is not competition. That's highway robbery, and literally everybody can see it.
0: I want to come back to the idea of unintended consequences, because if you're going to cap fees, if you're going to limit the capacity to resell for a profit, then maybe there's less of an incentive for the StubHubs and SeatGeeks to be in this space. And then if I do try to resell a ticket because for whatever reason I can't go or don't want to go anymore, and I'm just trying to get my money back, maybe that platform doesn't exist. I mean, is there a reason to think that with your restrictions, you're going to limit those future resale options for people who in the past might have had to go to MSG and be like, hey, I got two tickets, just trying to unload two tickets. I mean, I would like to have that online option in the future.
7: It's interesting. I went to a Broadway show on Saturday, and for the first time, I saw someone who was holding up a sign, not looking to sell tickets. They're actually looking to buy it, one ticket, just to get into the show. And so
0: make
7: look,
0: a dream
7: you know,
0: come true.
7: That's right. Schmigadoon.
0: Got to shoot my shot.
7: So here's a very simple answer to your question, and it is straightforward and it is factual. The opponents would like people to believe and dream that if we did this, we move forward with resale caps, there are going to be shady guys in trench coats hanging out outside of event venues and selling fake tickets. That's sort of the narrative, which is preposterous. The simple matter of fact is, one, we're one state out of 50. StubHub's not going to shut down its operation if New York puts a cap on resale. And by the way, even if someone sells a ticket at face value or below face value, which this bill would allow, StubHub still gets the fees up to 20% associated with that transaction.
0: And you think that's reasonable enough to stay in business?
7: I do. That's, and again, we're one state. The answer is yes. Second, there are primary platforms that have something called fan-to-fan transactions, which is not allowed in New York State under the current law, whereby someone can sell their ticket for exactly face value with zero fees and provide that ticket and that entertainment to someone else in the event that the first person gets sick or is otherwise, a conflict comes up. And so under no circumstance at all will someone be stuck with a ticket if they can no longer attend a show and want to make their money back.
0: And right now, when we think about the secondary market, I often have to remind people that these prices are reflective of the demand. These prices are reflective of what people are willing to pay. So if you are capping the possibility of reselling for a profit, what would stop the venue working with those artists to say, hey, let's charge more? Because people are obviously willing to pay more, so let's charge more up front. Let's fill that demand. I mean, that seems like a reasonable expectation if you have performers who are apathetic about this.
7: And that can happen now.
0: Right.
7: That can happen now. You think that Ticketmaster and artists are, when they figure out the pricing for tickets to a show, they're saying, oh, well, let's actually charge less than what we think is appropriate here. They're not being charitable.
0: Sure.
7: You know, they could do that now. Nothing precludes Ticketmaster and artists and the Chase Platinum Reserve deal makers and everyone else associated with this ecosystem on the front end, the primary marketplace, from charging whatever they want now. This falls into this preposterous trap that somehow the secondary marketplace offers competition to the primary marketplace. That is completely false. The primary marketplace can charge whatever they want now. If they think they can make more money charging a higher price and sell those tickets, they can do that now. The simple matter of fact is, what happens instead, and this is the only thing that happens, and everybody knows it, is you have individuals who are not the artists and putting on the music or the sporting event or the theater. You have the brokers who aren't putting on the performance. They're not the venue hosting the performance. They're not the promoters marketing the performance. They are not the ticket sellers selling the tickets to the public. They literally exist to buy as many tickets as possible ahead of fans and then spin them off, mark them up, and sell money. And yes, there are some people who are willing to pay more. But, you know, I want to take put an asterisk on what you noted, that that people are willing to pay these higher prices. A tiny fraction of an elite segment of society is able and willing to pay for these higher prices. And I don't know about you, I'm a policymaker. I am in the business. I am interested in trying to get as many tickets as possible into the hands of what I'll call real fans, average fans, who don't have to empty out their bank account to see their favorite artist.
0: Well, lastly, are you disappointed that there aren't some of these big artists rallying behind this legislation, that they're not coming to the halls of Albany to say, let's make this happen?
7: I would have loved to have brought A-list celebrities to the Capitol. In my experience, when especially other colleagues, I've had one or two over the years come up in support of my other bills.
0: Do you want to name drop them now?
7: A.J. Brown from the Eagles was up here literally just two, three weeks ago. And so look, there's definitely a positive impact when it brings attention to an issue more so than already exists. But to be clear, a couple of things. One, all the artist groups support this bill, and for good reason, and because they too are sick and tired of their concert halls being filled with rich people. They're sick and tired of their average fans screaming at them, how come I can't get into your shows? And the artists, now look, you know, they have some of the blame here with holdbacks, and we didn't get into that issue too much on this show, but there's some blame there. But a lot of the blame goes to, they have to explain to their fans, the broker beat you in line. They cut the line, they got the tickets before you, and then they, you know, marked them up, in the Knicks case, 37 times over their face value. And so they are supportive of this bill, and I have a feeling we might see some bigger names come out in support, even if they're not physically here in the Capitol in the next couple of weeks. But the artists desperately want this bill. The small artists who are playing in basements in Williamsburg, Brooklyn, as well as the A-listers that we're all familiar with.
0: Well, we've been speaking with State Senator James Skoufis. He's an Orange County Democrat. Senator, thank you so much for making the time. Really appreciate it.
7: Thank you, as always.
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11: Everybody expects some rowdy fans at sporting events, but what about rowdy drones?
12: Every major public gathering from a World Cup match to an America 250 celebration is now a drone environment.
11: I'm Scott Detrow. As the FIFA World Cup nears, the FBI is training law enforcement to stop a growing threat in the U.S. skies, malicious drones. That's on the next All Things Considered from NPR News.
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1: Sports authors, Laura Rabineau, the organization's director of research. Thanks for making the time, Laura.
2: Thank you.
1: And also in the studio is Matilda Scott, a policy analyst with the Institute. Welcome to the show, Matilda.
2: Thank you for having us.
1: Well, then, I want to start with this idea that people might have in their mind's eye about dams, which probably ranges from the Hoover Dam to a Beaver Dam. So, for starters, can you walk us through the variety of dams that litter the Empire State, including the number, the age, and I guess the sizes that are out there?
2: Sure. So we have about 6,000 dams in New York State. That's what we have recorded. There are likely a number of other dams out there that researchers are still working to catalog and identify, but we have about 6,000 in our records now. The average age of those dams is about 87 years old, and that's about 20 years older than the national average. It's important when we talk about our aging infrastructure. And they're about an average of 15 feet high or so. So you might be imagining something like the Hoover Dam, like you spoke about. These are typically, though not all, much smaller dams that we're dealing with in New York State.
1: Did you get a sense when taking in this landscape of how all these dams ended up popping up? Or, I mean, was there a big dam period in New York history? Was this something that has just gradually occurred? Where did this landscape, or how did this landscape take shape?
2: We have dams dating back to the 1600s still in New York. New York is an older state, is earlier industrialized state, along with a lot of Northeast states and some other states as well. And so these states tend to just have older dam infrastructure. They might have been used as sawmills or grist mills. When we're talking about smaller dams, you see that over time, particularly like late 18th to early 1900s, really shift to larger dams. And then we're talking about the bigger dam area as we move into the 1930s to 60s, mostly across the South and Southwestern United States. But that history also impacts some of New York as well.
3: Yes. And I think, as Laura was saying, a lot of these were kind of products of their time. So we also researched some dams that were used for ice making and other things that we don't really think about right now as prominent industries and whose purpose is not really used so much anymore.
1: Well, what's the significance of the status quo? For example, Laura mentioned that we have older dams. So are there reasons to be concerned from a safety perspective about the dams or just from a functionality perspective?
2: Yeah, the older aging infrastructure, as it's referred to generally.
1: Way to be polite to the dams.
2: I know. I'm really concerned about their feelings here. It has a concern in as far as, are we maintaining it, right? And if we're maintaining it, okay. And if we're not maintaining it, then there might be cause for concern depending on whether or not it is deemed a high hazard dam. But there are those two classifications. So one is about if it fails, right? How high a level of concern should we have about what's going to happen afterward? And the other is about its actual condition, right? Our condition assessment. And that is about, is it in good shape or not right now as we look at it? We don't have as much up-to-date information as we might like about the present condition of a lot of dams in New York, but New York State, in terms of its policy and regulatory structures, have over the last few decades tried to address that more and more so that we have more up-to-date evaluations, particularly for intermediate and high-hazard dams, on the record to reference, and that we have emergency plans in case they do fail.
3: Absolutely. And to go off of Laura's point for the purpose of these dams, there are still many dams that are being used today for water storage, for recreation, that are in use. But then there are many of those smaller dams that are no longer really serving a purpose. And that may be an opportunity for dam removal and to reconnect that river restoration and reconnection.
1: Ultimately, who has the responsibility of making decisions about dams, like ensuring their safety or whether they should exist at all? Is this a state-level oversight entity, for example?
2: Mm-hmm. Yeah, so New York regulates many dams in New York, most of the dams that are in New York, though there are also federal regulations that exist for certain dams. But owners primarily have the responsibility for maintaining

0: maintaining their dams and deciding what happens if they are going to decommission or remove them.
1: And when you talk about owners, does that mean John and Jane Q. Public might actually own some of these thousands of dams in the Empire State?
0: Sometimes, actually.
2: We spoke to two dam owners. One was a homeowner who inherited a home that just happened to have a dam from her mom. And this dam was really in bad shape, kind of falling apart. And she learned it was basically her responsibility to make these decisions. And this is quite an overwhelming kind of process to go through when you're not an engineer or someone who is knows anything about dams.
1: Or any beaver DNA, for example.
2: Yes. And then a second dam owner we spoke to in her professional capacity through an organization she ran at this building just happened to have a dam on property as well. And she found herself really delving in and trying to become the decision maker for this structure without any experience. So I think our report suggests that nationwide, about 65% of dams in the United States are owned by private owners. So I don't know if we have the exact number for private ownership in New York State, but it is much higher than most people would expect, I think.
0: Well, you may not have a dam that just all of a sudden appears in your backyard, right? Yeah, there's no worry of that. There are a number of owners who just may not be in the same kind of position as we imagine, like a larger private entity or the state might be in order to navigate, no pun intended, these processes of dam removal or modification and decision making about that. For many of the folks that we spoke to, it became a second job, really. Mm-hmm. And when you're dealing with somebody like Matilda was just speaking about who was running a nonprofit, right? The bandwidth is really small. And being able to better utilize resources to support folks in that decision-making process may enable us to move towards further ecological restoration, ultimately.
1: Your report notes that there are states out there with dedicated teams of agency staff working on dam issues such as dam removal, and one of those is our neighbor, Massachusetts. Mm-hmm. How does that approach and experience and their outcomes compare to what's going on in New York?
0: Yep, we found in the experience of the folks that we spoke to, so tons of different stakeholders from all different perspectives of this process, that that was a tremendous aid in ensuring that there was further ecological restoration, connectivity, and that dam removals were ultimately successful and moved through. New York has 6,000, I said earlier, dams, Massachusetts around 3,000, but they have moved much more quickly to remove dams than we have over the last several years as a consequence of investing in their staff. I believe we've had about between 7 and 9 full-time staff over the last several years. They have about 25 comparatively.
1: And with a fraction of the dams.
0: Well, half, yeah. That fraction.
1: You nailed it. So given the unique landscape in New York with a variety of dams, I imagine there's not a one-size-fits-all approach to either the maintenance or deciding when to remove them. So what are the different options that are out there for policymakers and local dam owners? And how do you determine what's right in each situation?
2: That's a great, complicated question.
1: You've got 4 minutes, Matilda.
2: And I think it really kind of depends on where you come from on this issue, right? So every community really needs to decide what's the best for their community, right? Some communities use their dam and use the waterway that it creates for recreation, and it's important for property values and economic development reasons. So we are by no means advocating that all dams should be removed everywhere. Obviously, some dams are used for water storage for New York City. But then there are other dams, right, that are potentially already falling apart and potentially not in use anymore. And people don't even really realize that it could be removed or that there are ecological benefits with removal that could impact the whole river's health, you know. So I think these decisions are very complicated. These processes take a really long time. I think on average, we've been looking at like a 5-year timeline people go through to remove a dam. So it's a long process. But I think people who make those decisions for removal, we talked to quite a few experts in river health. The research has suggested that this is one of the most beneficial things we could do, especially for these low-hanging fruit dams that are no longer in use, smaller scale, maybe already falling apart, right? We have a lot of opportunities to remove those.
0: I'll also note we've put in since 2022 a significant amount of money in New York State, not towards dam removal specifically, but towards a number of issues related to water and healthy ecosystems that pertain to and include dams and their removal or modification. I believe it's about $650 million is the umbrella amount under the Environmental Bond Act that was put towards this. And there have been hundreds of millions, I think, rolled out already under that. That said, right, there are these 6,000 dams within New York, and thinking about how do we focus some of that money, how do we best utilize it is really important. Massachusetts, you brought up earlier, has been really effective at this, or more effective than we have been at doing this more quickly. And part of that is the staff, as we said. They also did a study on some of their dams that they removed, right? And they found that over the course of a 30-year period, removing them saved them about 60% of what it would have cost them to maintain it, right? So there are not just ecological benefits, but financial benefits to removal over the long run. And that's particularly, I think, true when it comes to smaller dams, because the cost of removing them is so much lower. And there's a USGS report, I believe from 2023 or thereabouts, that looked at the cost of removal across different sizes of dams. I believe the cost is literally an order of magnitude when you look at the small compared to the large size dams. And so it's just potentially much more cost effective for us to focus our efforts there.
1: Does it make sense to have either a state government entity or some sort of statewide association or nonprofit overseeing what we're doing with these dams in the future so that there is some sort of coordinated or holistic approach to this? Because while, as we've talked about, these are unique situations, they could have ramifications downstream, so to speak, or regionally. So is there a entity that makes sense for coming up with, say, a master plan and implementing it? Does such a body already exist, for example?
0: So those full-time staff members that I mentioned earlier are within DEC. They're not necessarily in a concentrated office, right? And so they're spread out, and they may not themselves be full-time on this particular issue. So they may do a number of other tasks. This is one part of their role, perhaps in a regional office somewhere. And by and large, everybody we spoke to, including dam owners, spoke incredibly highly of all of the staff that they worked with and found them incredibly helpful. But because we haven't actually done a lot of dam removals in New York, there's not a lot of experience to draw on. And so there are a few people with a good amount of experience, but that experience isn't necessarily shared very broadly or deeply. And so building a more focused staff around this can help build that experience as we conduct more removals or modifications. I think that was one of the challenges that folks found was, A, just connecting in the first place to the right resources and staff. And then once they did, for those staff members themselves, really being able to draw on a well of knowledge of people who have gone through this process many times, right? And so we haven't flexed that muscle a lot yet here in New York.
1: Well, unfortunately, that's all the time we have for this conversation. We've been speaking with Laura Rabineau. She is the Director of Research for the Rockefeller Institute of Government. Thanks as always, Laura.
0: Thank you.
1: And we've also been hearing from Matilda Scott, a policy analyst with the Institute. Thank you so much, Matilda.
2: Thank you.
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4: A once thriving gold mining town is one of the epicenters of the Ebola outbreak in the Democratic Republic of Congo. Health workers there are racing to contain the deadly virus, and fear is spreading fast. What's driving the crisis, and how can it be stopped? Hear from the doctors fighting the outbreak on the next morning edition from NPR News.
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1: One of the more underrated challenges for powering New York's future is ensuring an electric grid capable of transmitting the power New Yorkers will need in the future. And while at least some of the infrastructure needs will require a costly overhaul, there are allegedly untapped efficiencies in the system that could still be maximized. And to that end, Democratic lawmakers are pushing a bill to determine where so-called advanced transmission technologies could be better deployed around the state. For more on the software and hardware tools that could improve the flow of electrons in New York, we're joined on the Capitol Press Room by Christina Prasad, New York Policy Lead for the Trade Association Advanced Energy United. Thanks for visiting us in studio, Christina.
6: Thank you for having me.
1: So, for starters, what are some of the challenges right now in getting electricity from, say, a power plant to the homes, businesses, and countless other entities that, you know, need electricity to turn the lights on?
6: Yeah, a lot of folks don't think about how the lights turn on, but an easy way to think about the grid, we talk about it in terms of generation, transmission, and distribution. An easy way to think about that is generation are farms. This is where the power is being produced. It's, you know, at certain points across the state, some of our power comes from outside the state, and we need that power to get to where it's going. So we may need to move hydro down from around Canada and get power into New York City, where they don't have as much generation capacity. That's transmission. An easy way of thinking about transmission lines are like the big highways, the big interstates that can move a lot of stuff at one time to get produce from that farm where it's got to go.
1: And sticking with that metaphor, though, from time to time, roads need upgrades or a complete overhaul. And I'm curious if that is something that we see more of now than ever because of the demands, the increased demands, and the shift away from traditional power, or whether this is just kind of business as usual.
6: We're seeing a growing demand for power, and therefore we're going to see more traffic on those highways, which in the long term will require more transmission build out. Mm-hmm. As you can imagine, that's expensive. It's timely. This can cost in the billions of dollars, and we could be looking at a 10-year timeline for some of this build out. But that's not to say that there aren't other shorter term solutions so that we can relieve some of that congestion in the very near term and do it very affordably.
1: Well, yeah, in the short term, the advanced transmission technologies that I mentioned at top are held up as a more immediate and cheaper path of improving the transmission system than, say, an overhaul of the grid. But what actually constitutes some of these technologies? Because it's my understanding that it's, what, a suite of different options?
6: It is an entire suite of smart technologies. Some of them are softwares that you can just apply to the existing transmission line. Some of them are hardware upgrades you can do to the existing transmission line. The fact is, we can put all of these on the existing lines that we already have to upgrade them instead of just right now trying to build completely new transmission. So in that way, it'll be a lot more affordable and it'll be very, very quick to have these fixes to get power to where it needs to go. So some of these technologies can work like Google Maps or Waze, where it doesn't just say to get to point A to point B, look at a map and get there, just draw a straight line. It'll actually look for the smartest route possible to avoid driving you directly into a traffic jam. Mm. It may say there's a traffic jam on the interstate, but there's a lesser used route right here. If you drive local, you're going to get there faster. So take that route instead. And these real-time smart technologies can give us that feedback. Instead of saying, just drive straight into the congestion, it'll help us maximize capacity that's on our grid by using lesser used routes to get us there.
1: So that sounds like a software response to this problem. What are some of the hardware answers that fall under that advanced transmission technologies definition?
6: There are conductors, the actual hardware moving power, that are lighter weight, for example, so there's less power lost. We see these power lines sag quite a bit in extreme temperatures, and that's power being lost. By using different material, you can have lighter weight material, or you can have material that just has less resistance, and you lose fewer electrons in that transportation. So more electrons get to their destination than with other older technologies that I think we're just in the habit of just using what we've been using since the 1950s, and we forget to think about the new technologies out there.
1: Well, then I'm curious, to what extent are these software hardware tools being deployed right now?
6: In New York State, we don't see a significant uptake. It's not Plan A for utilities. We see it sometimes getting deployed in instances where utilities plans A, B's, and C's fall through and they start looking for alternatives. They have leaned on things like grid enhancing technologies. They've deployed dynamic line ratings. They are being deployed in the state just very rarely. In the instances where they do get deployed, like one National Grid example comes to mind, where they were able to deploy it 5 years early and for 1/6 of the cost. But they don't think about it as their plan A. This is a plan of last resort, as opposed to thinking through it as their plan A. Wherein lies the issue? It's very effective. It saves ratepayers money. It can be deployed quickly. We should be doing this left and right.
1: Well, so you frame this as the greatest thing since sliced bread, and that the only reason it's not happening is that it's not front of mind. But are there other barriers to utilizing these technologies? Are there regulatory hoops that the utilities need to jump through that might be a burden? Is there, any other reason that comes to mind that they wouldn't be deploying these types of tools?
6: As it is right now, your utility company can deploy advanced transmission technologies in the state. They're not necessarily required to demonstrate that they have thought through them. At the time these protocols were established, advanced transmission technologies weren't a thing, so they weren't accounted for in our protocols. A lot has changed in the energy landscape in just the last few years, and now we have a lot more cards in our hand that we can play. But we don't, and we forget to think about them.
1: Well, is there something about the way the regulated utilities make money for their investors that might disincentivize them from going to the advanced transmission technologies? Is there something about a overhaul that is more attractive to them as a way to, say, make money potentially?
6: Yes, the way that utilities make money isn't on the generation. Mm-hmm. They make money on their capital expenditures and get returns from that. So there is this inherent conflict of interest when utilities can make more money by building, and therefore you can make, and I'm not saying this is necessarily what's happening, but you can make even more money by overbuilding.
1: Sure.
6: So there's no incentive here to not overbuild. If I could get overtime by just staying at work, what is the incentive for me to not just bill extra hours to somebody else? All of these costs are borne by the ratepayer. So there's no incentive to lowering your capital expenditure. And right now there is no requirement that you think through these, what we call ATTs.
1: And in terms of a requirement, is that something that would need to be done legislatively in terms of directing the PSC to consider this? And by PSC, I mean the Public Service Commission, the agency responsible for regulating utilities, or is this some sort of power that they already have today?
6: This is something that the Public Service Commission could require during rate-making procedures. These are conversations that we have had, and we haven't seen anything change. Mm-hmm. And for that reason, we are pursuing a legislative pathway. But this is something that the PSC can certainly take up on their own.
1: And this is an issue that's moving, at least through the state Senate, already this session, and has made it through both houses in the past before being vetoed by the governor. And the governor, in her veto message, said, quote, "The cost-effectiveness analysis directed by this bill is duplicative of analysis utilized by the Public Service Commission in its existing consideration of approved utility investments in transmission projects." Goes on to say a little bit more about the New York Power Authority. And then she says, "Adding this new requirement creates a duplicative and expensive process for utilities and ultimately ratepayers." What do you think of that argument?
6: Yeah, since that time, we have taken a step back and looked at the language. The previous language that was vetoed would have empowered utilities to consider grid-enhancing technologies, which is part of ATTs. The fact is, utilities can consider it, and they can deploy it. So this isn't a new empowerment of anything. So we took that feedback and rewrote the bill a little bit. So now it's a wider suite of technologies, not just the grid-enhancing technologies. It encompasses quite a few more technologies that we'd like utilities to start considering. And now this is a requirement. This is not you may deploy cost savings. A lot has changed very recently. The pressure on your energy bill is being felt across the state. So this isn't you may consider it. This is New Yorkers are overstretched, including on their energy bill. Now more than ever, we need to think about how we're spending our money and make sure we are optimizing that spending.
1: What are the limitations of some of these technologies, though? I mean, are there still going to be situations where at some point you say, yeah, we need to overhaul this system?
6: Absolutely. Sometimes I think about this as like repairing a car. In the short term, I can just put tires on the car, but knowing at some point in my life, I'm going to have to think about like the money for a completely new car.
1: Sure.
6: This is a solution for the near term and the midterm. In the long term, we are looking at really an energy revolution. A lot of things are changing. A lot of manufacturing is coming back to New York. Those are a lot of jobs. And we are going to need more highway to move this power at some point. In the very near term, we can live off of the grid if we optimize it correctly and plan for that longer term investment down the road.
1: And you mentioned at the start that New York has not widely deployed these tools. What about other states? Are they embracing these tools in a more widespread fashion?
6: Yeah, we see a lot of states that have something on the books regarding grid enhancing technologies or ATTs. They have something in statute. So I was actually going through and trying to put together case studies to highlight the success stories that we've had with these technologies. And over 90% of them are in other states, but that is because those other states are a bit out in front of New York. A lot of the examples, PJM is the ISO right around us. It operates in Pennsylvania. It operates in New Jersey. So our neighboring states, I can give you a lot of examples from the PJM territory that they were able to unlock like 40% of the capacity on their grid, which saves Pennsylvania and New Jersey a lot of money. But that's right across our border, and we're not doing those same things.
1: Well, we've been speaking with Christina Prasad. She's the New York Policy Lead for the Trade Association Advanced Energy United. Christina, thanks for visiting us in the studio.
6: Thank you.
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12: Hello, and welcome to Newsday on the BBC World Service with Anne Soy in Nairobi and James Cottrell in London.
13: Coming up in the next half hour, we'll get the latest from Lebanon after Israel issued warnings for the largest evacuation since the ceasefire began. They target large parts of southern Lebanon, which Israel has declared combat zones.
12: We'll speak to a Lebanese MP about that. Also, US forces carry out new strikes on Iran, they say in self-defense. Nick Marsh on our business desk will assess the impact of those renewed strikes on the global economy.
13: And as many countries impose travel restrictions in response to the Ebola outbreak, the US is building an Ebola quarantine and treatment center in Kenya for Americans who might get exposed to the virus rather than have them repatriated to the US. We speak to an American doctor who survived the infection over a decade ago. But first, the latest world news.
14: Live from NPR News, I'm Giles Snyder. In Gaza, the violence of war has collided with one of Islam's holiest holidays. Less than 2 weeks after Israel killed a top Hamas military commander, Israel has killed his successor. NPR's Anas Baba reports from Gaza City.
15: NPR observed three missiles leaving an apartment on one of Gaza's busiest streets Tuesday night. There was no warning. The strike killed Mohammed Aouda, who had only recently taken command of Hamas's armed wing. Gaza health officials say his wife, two sons, and daughter were also killed. Their funeral was held on the Muslim holiday Eid al-Adha. Just days ago, thousands gathered to bury his predecessor, Izzeddin al-Haddad. Israel describes these men as the architects of the October 7 attack in 2023. Even during one of the holiest moments of the year of the Muslims, the war does not pause. For now, the cycle of succession and the cycle of death continues. Anas Baba, NPR News, Gaza City.
14: Amid a shaky ceasefire, the U.S. military has carried out strikes targeting Iran for a second time in 3 days. A U.S. official says they were conducted purely for self-defense. Federal officials opening an investigation into the deadly implosion of a chemical tank in Washington state. The rupture happened Wednesday at a paper mill in Longview. The death toll has climbed to 2, but 9 others remain unaccounted for, as Oregon Public Broadcasting's Conrad Wilson reports.
16: Authorities say they don't expect to find any more survivors from Tuesday's rupture of a 900,000-gallon chemical tank at the Nippon Dynawave Packaging Company in Longview. Governor Bob Ferguson says the impacts to the community and families are profound.
17: We're bracing ourselves for this being the deadliest industrial tragedy in modern Washington state history.
16: Officials say air quality and drinking water in Longview are not affected by the chemicals, though some did spill into the Columbia River. The Federal Chemical Safety and Hazards Investigation Board announced it has opened an investigation into the rupture. For NPR News, I'm Conrad Wilson in Portland.
14: Voters in Texas set up a key Senate race this week in the November elections, advancing controversial state attorney general Ken Paxton over longtime Senator John Cornyn in Tuesday's Republican runoff. Blaise Ganey is with the Texas Newsroom.
18: You know, I think what it really says is that, you know, in a Republican primary runoff, it's going to be the most extreme voters that come out and vote. And therefore, we get the most extreme candidate, which Paxton, with the Trump endorsement, sort of gets that nod. But the real question will be moving forward, whether or not Republicans as a whole will choose to back him. Remember, this is a runoff, so only about 1.4 million people cast ballots in this race. In the general election, it'll be a lot closer to 8 million people. That's what we saw in 2022.
14: Paxton will face Democrat James Tallarico this fall. This is NPR News. Bangladesh is facing a measles outbreak that's claimed more than 500 lives since mid-March. NPR's Gabriela Emanuel reports most of the sick and dead are children under the age of five.
19: Measles patients have overwhelmed the country's medical system. Some patients are being treated on hospital floors. Others are sharing beds. Mohammed Kamal's two-year-old daughter has measles.
20: I visited four hospitals before finally getting admitted to this one.
19: This outbreak is the result of an interim government in 2024 overhauling the country's vaccine program. That caused vaccine shortages. Now a new government has launched a measles vaccination campaign, but experts say it may take a month or more to see the impact. And they're especially worried because this week is a school holiday when many families travel and could spread the virus further. Gabriela Emanuel, NPR News.
14: Fair housing groups say the Trump administration is opening the door to discrimination against Black people, Latinos, and other minorities. They filed a lawsuit in Washington, D.C. Wednesday, alleging that a rule change made by the Consumer Financial Protection Bureau reverses decades of lending protections. Canada is moving away from two American options when it comes to the purchase of early warning radar aircraft. Canadian Prime Minister Mark Carney said Wednesday that Canada's military is in negotiations with the Swedish manufacturer Saab. Carney has emphasized diversifying military spending away from the U.S. This is NPR News.
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13: Thank you for that update. Hello and welcome to Newsday on the BBC World Service, coming to you live from London with James Copnall and from Nairobi with me, Anne Soy.
12: Coming up, new Israeli evacuation orders for southern Lebanon and renewed US strikes on Iran with an Iranian response. We're going to speak to a Lebanese member of parliament.
13: And we speak to an American doctor who contracted Ebola while treating patients in West Africa over a decade ago, as the Trump administration now announces plans to keep infected Americans in Africa.
12: If you've got any thoughts on that decision, or indeed on anything else you hear on Newsday, you can send us a text or WhatsApp message to our usual number, +447786205085.
13: We'll start in the Middle East, where the U.S. has carried out strikes on Iran for the second time in 3 days. U.S. Central Command said it shot down four drones and targeted a military site in the port city of Bandar Abbas. In response, Iran's Revolutionary Guard Corps say that they have targeted an unnamed U.S. military base in the region. It puts further strain on the fragile ceasefire between the U.S. and Iran. But Carsten Fontenrose, a non-resident senior fellow at the Scowcroft Middle East Security Initiative, told the BBC these developments should be seen in context.
22: Both sides are trying to stay to lines they think will prevent super escalation. So the U.S. is saying we're only acting defensively. Iran is trying to get off little strikes to show that it still has bullets in its arsenal, but they're not doing barrages, for instance. So this is both sides still doing some saber rattling with, you know, a little bit of active fire, but nothing in the way of what we'd expect if they were either side were going to launch really serious strikes. And what is interesting is that there seem to be as many differences about how this war should end within Iran and the U.S. as there are between Iran and the U.S.
12: Meanwhile, in Lebanon, the Israeli military has issued an evacuation order that covers a large section of the south of the country. The IDF has accused Hezbollah, the Iran-backed militant group, of repeated violations of the U.S. brokered ceasefire, and that it says that it is prepared to use extreme force. So let's cross now to Beirut and speak to Najet Owen Saliba, independent member of parliament in Lebanon. Welcome to the programme. What is your reaction to that evacuation order?
23: Well, we are witnessing more and more people on the streets because of brutal invasions and escalation that has come up out of proportions ever since there was a hope that the peace deal between Iran and the U.S. is in place. So we don't understand why Israel has been escalating in such a way that has been continuing to kill a lot more people than it has in the past few weeks. So this is not this is not acceptable, this is not explained, and Israel continues to ask more and more villages to leave their homes, while when they leave their homes, they smash the complete village between buildings and homes and soil and everything. They leave no life behind them.
12: Presumably, though, if the Lebanese government could get to grips with Hezbollah, disarm them, this whole problem would go away.
23: Absolutely. We are. This is a situation that Lebanon has been put in. From one side, there is a huge escalation from Israel, and at the same time, Hezbollah, that is backed up by the Iranian, is not stopping. And the Lebanese government has taken all the measures against Hezbollah by calling it a militia, by removing all the support and all the cover from the government. So we are in a trap where Hezbollah, backed up by Iran, continues to launch missiles from Lebanon. And at the same time, Israel is fighting Hezbollah, indirectly fighting Iran on our territories. Absolutely, we are in a trap. And this trap is just causing more and more damages in terms of building villages and human lives.
12: Do you anticipate people following this evacuation order, i.e. that you're then likely to see a further large movement of population, of people to elsewhere in Lebanon, putting, I guess, added strain on public services and so on?
23: We already see it in the capital. It was already overcrowded by the flee of the first and second wave, and now the third wave. I don't know how many waves there has been. We can see that the capital is receiving a lot of pressure from having to host a lot of people leaving their villages and coming towards the northern part of Lebanon. Of course, this is a huge burden and a huge pressure on the Lebanese government to host these people and to give them some dignified life, even though the resources are super limited, or they have become very, very scarce now.
12: It sounds rather like Lebanon is almost a breaking point. How long can this hold, do you think?
23: That's a very difficult question. I don't think we have a choice. Those are our parents, our love, you know, our fellow citizens. We are, insisting that we will do the utmost possible to host them, to find places for them, because it's not fair to just see them on the streets. And also, you know, it's not fair to see, you know, the miserable situation of having them leaving their homes and leaving all their belongings behind. So it is difficult, but Lebanese people are resisting this. They are really keen on receiving their fellow people to actually find a place for them.
12: Najat Aoun Saliba, independent member of parliament from Lebanon, in Lebanon. Thank you very much indeed.
13: Let's go back to those developments in a linked conflict between the US, Israel and Iran, and in particular those new US and Iranian strikes. Nick Marsh is on our business desk and has been following this for us. Nick, this ceasefire between the US and Iran is looking increasingly fragile.
0: Yeah, it is morning, Anne. We're getting reports in of new US military strikes on Iranian targets. US Central Command says it struck a site in Bandar Abbas, which is a very important port city for Iran. It also said it shot down some one-way Iranian attack drones. U.S. Central Command is saying these were self-defensive strikes. Second time in 3 days, actually, that the U.S. has attacked Iranian targets. So, you know, talking about a ceasefire, you know, it doesn't really seem to be holding very, very well. Then in the last hour or so, Iranian state media talking about Iranian retaliatory strikes on a U.S. airbase. We don't know which one exactly that is, but it looks like some tit-for-tat strikes are happening now, and crucially it's around the Strait of Hormuz region. And as you know, Anne, I always look at what this is doing to the oil markets, and the price of oil is increasing. You know, it's going up. We seem to be close to some kind of agreement that might see the strait reopened. Looks like that's pretty far away now, and as always, the oil markets react pretty negatively when that happens.
13: Many thanks, Nick Marsh, there on our business desk in Singapore.
12: Let's get more on the Ebola outbreak now in the east of the Democratic Republic of Congo. Around 1,000 people are said to be showing symptoms of the deadly virus in the Ituri province. It is a part of the country that is rife with conflict, and that has led to the World Health Organization calling for an immediate ceasefire between the government and rebel groups so health workers can get to grips with the disease. We have also had the announcement by the US that they want to set up a facility, a medical facility in Kenya, to treat Americans who might have been exposed to Ebola rather than them coming to the US. And for more on all this, I spoke to Dr. Craig Spencer, public health expert at Brown University, who worked in West Africa during the 2014 Ebola outbreak in Guinea, Sierra Leone and Liberia. I started by asking for his assessment of the response to this latest outbreak.
2: Well, I think it's worth remembering that we didn't know about this outbreak even 2 weeks ago. And in the span of just a few days, we've gone from not knowing about this to this being one of the largest Ebola outbreaks ever. Every day comes with what seems to be more and more concerning news, either on the case counts, where cases are at, other concerning developments and how international partners are responding, or other things like limitations of test capacity or other treatments. So I think that we are still in the very, very early phase of what is going to be a very long and complicated outbreak. And I think things are truly just starting to become clear.
12: When you talk about complications, the head of the World Health Organization mentions the problems of conflict in the Eastern Democratic Republic of Congo. I suppose that is something of a nightmare for a public health professional, that particular set of circumstances, all the while dealing with Ebola.
2: This was going to be a tough outbreak, regardless of where it was at. This would have been hard to manage with these case counts and this disease itself in ideal conditions. And the eastern part of Congo is anything but ideal. I've worked many times in this part of DR Congo, and transport is tough, logistics are hard. In addition, you have the conflict that is pervasive and omnipresent, and that makes it that much harder to access certain places, certain healthcare structures, and certain institutions. And it's going to be really hard for us to want to tackle this outbreak as quickly as possible. But we need to recognize, as we have learned in every other outbreak, that we need to work with communities as opposed to against them. Otherwise, we're setting ourselves up for even more trouble, even more challenges, and more of a prolonged outbreak.
12: The Trump administration says that it wants to treat American citizens who might have been exposed to Ebola not in the US, but in a facility in Kenya. What's your response to that?
2: I think it's a moral abdication of what our country owes its own. The people that we are going to be sending and demanding essentially go and help with the response, either part of the CDC or a public health service, or maybe even perhaps our military. These folks are then going to be treated in a structure which I have a hard time believing can provide the quality of care that we are currently able to provide in a network of specialized hospitals all across the U.S. that we have built up for this reason over the past decade at an immense amount of cost, an immense amount of work by really dedicated professionals. And I think the fact that we are not going to, as Secretary of State Marco Rubio said, allow any single case of Ebola into the U.S. is a fixation on the wrong goal and the wrong priority. Our priority number one needs to be helping end the outbreak in Congo, and that is the only way to prevent cases from showing up in the region, in the U.S. and in other places. It's the only way.
12: Is one possible consequence of this that some medical professionals might choose not to go to the DRC because they'd be more concerned about their own safety?
2: I think that's certainly a concern and something I'm already hearing from people. I think there's a few things here. One is there's going to be fewer providers that are willing to show up if they know that their own country is not going to provide the care that they need when they need it the most. And I think that's going to have an impact on the number of people who are going to respond. I also am worried that people who do respond and may have an exposure will not feel incentivized to be fully transparent about their risk or about their exposure, knowing that if they are transparent and reveal a high-risk exposure, that may mean they get sent to a facility in Kenya as opposed to coming back to the U.S. where they may be able to receive treatment if they get sick. I think that we are setting up a whole host of perverse incentives to not be transparent, but also to not make sure that the U.S. is able to send its best at a time when the full cavalry is needed to respond to this outbreak on the ground.
12: There has been one piece of good news, a patient in Ituri in the DRC making apparently a full recovery, being discharged from hospital. You, of course, in the outbreak in West Africa more than a decade ago, got Ebola. What does that actually feel like, that process of getting better?
2: Well, let me tell you, there's nothing better than being incredibly ill and then finally realizing you're going to turn the corner. We obviously need that magnified many, many, many more times with many more patients in the region. I'm so glad to hear that we're at the start of having patients who are already getting better and being discharged. But I am also realistic in knowing that the true case count is probably much greater than what we understand right now. There are undoubtedly way more chains of transmission that we haven't even identified or pulled together. And even if we're thankfully starting to discharge some patients, the road ahead is going to be really, really difficult. I look for those lights of optimism, but I'm also faced with the pragmatism and the realism of what the next few months and longer are going to look like, and it's going to be really tough.
12: Tougher even than the 2014 outbreak, do you think?
2: It's hard to prognosticate. I would not be surprised. We got to 1,000 cases in the span of just a week, and it took 4 months for that outbreak to get to that point. I think there's differences in diagnostics and other factors that may explain part of that difference, but I am certainly prepared for this to become the second largest outbreak of Ebola, and soon. And I wouldn't be surprised if we're at a point where there's 8,000, 10,000 cases in the span of the next couple months. I think there is an opportunity right now to surge resources, support, and everything that we need to get on the ground, testing, treatments, etc., to potentially avert the worst case scenario. But if we do not do those things, I think it's a real possibility that we could have a repeat in something potentially even worse than what we saw a decade ago.
12: The thoughts there of Dr. Craig Spencer, public health expert at Brown University in the US and someone who has himself survived Ebola. Well, Kenya says it welcomes cooperation with the United States on health security, but insists any arrangements will follow Kenyan law and prioritize public safety. And in 10 or 15 minutes or so, we're going to hear from the Ugandan government about their concerns about Ebola, including the decision to close the border with the DRC.
13: A British woman who claims she was raped and trafficked by a United Arab Emirates diplomat has been identified as a possible victim of modern slavery by UK investigators. Joanna Britton first told police in 2017 that she'd been assaulted by her former boss, an Emirati Crown Court advisor, and says she was then trafficked to the home of the former Harrods and Fulham FC owner, Mohamed Al-Fayed. Wow. She has waived her right to anonymity to speak out, as Matthew Hill reports.
1: I reckon it could open the floodgates.
3: Joanna Britton has been fighting to be heard for almost a decade after reporting the most appalling crimes to her local police in Devon in 2017.
1: There was no way to get away from him because I was in the room. There was no other entrance except the one he'd come into.
3: She says she's waived her anonymity to speak out in the hope it'll prompt victims to come forward.
1: It makes me feel really excited that I can finally lift the shame that was never mine to carry.
4: The Americans fire more than 100 cruise missiles at Iraq from their ships in the Gulf.
3: Her story begins in 1990 during the Gulf War. Aged just 25, she had to leave the Middle East, and she found herself in London working for the Abu Dhabi royal family.
1: So this is what my office here.
3: But Joanna says there was a catch, as she first had to go to the UAE embassy to be tested for sexual diseases.
1: This is the corner where a baby put me in a limousine and trafficked me to Mohammed Al-Fayed's home.
3: She wanted to show me the building in Kensington, even though it brought back disturbing memories.
6: It's so disgusting what they did. That I couldn't have the job if I didn't give in.
3: Over the weeks, she says she was raped repeatedly by one of her UAE employers at his former home. His name was Ahmed Abadli. He was a powerful diplomat who mixed with world leaders, including Harold Wilson.
1: He was a really big, heavy man. There was no way to get away from him.
3: You stayed living there.
1: Yeah.
3: What stopped you from fleeing?
1: I had nowhere to go, and because of the power and authority of the people.
3: Although she says she was good at her job, after 2 months, she says Ahmed Abadli sacked her and then trafficked her to the country estate of his friend, Mohammed Al-Fayed. He used to own the London luxury department store Harrods, as well as Premier League football club Fulham, and is now the focus of a police investigation into the rape of scores of employees. Joanna fears Fayed drugged and raped her too. She can't remember, though, what happened here, but she can recall the conversation they had just before her memory went blank.
1: Fayed shows me these stables at the back of the house and says I'm to live above the stables and I'm to be nanny to his children. I sort of laughed because I thought it was ludicrous. And the two men were really in my face. They got really angry with me and I lost my memory at that point. And I can't remember how long I was there for or how I escaped.
3: I've spoken to another woman who told me she too was a victim of the Al-Fayeds and Abadli. Speaking anonymously, the woman told me that it was in 1989, in a block of flats owned by Al-Fayed, his brother Salah laced her champagne with drugs before raping her with another man. She now recognises that man as Abadli. Her words have been voiced up.
7: I recognised that face like it was yesterday. They were laughing between themselves, and then Abadli said, "Hi, how are you this morning?" with a big grin on his face, with Salah grinning back at him. I looked at Salah, saying, "Why is he asking me this question?" That's when Salah said, "Yeah, you met him last night." They were both laughing their heads off.
3: Both women are now getting support from a well-known advocate for survivors of abuse by Al-Fayed, Dame Jasvinda Sangera.
8: Joanna and the other woman, in terms of Abadli, have been absolutely, their lives have been destroyed by that experience. I have spoken to them. You cannot but feel the trauma that they are living every single day. They can't get close to justice unless somebody actually includes Abadli within that space. And that is down to the police.
3: Do you think there are more victims of Abadli out there?
8: I absolutely fundamentally believe there will be other women out there who've been impacted by Abadli and others.
3: The UAE embassy and Joanna's former employer declined to comment. Joanna first reported her allegations to police in 2017. The Met said they didn't pursue Abadli because he died in 2015 and they did not have enough evidence to pursue Al-Fayed. She's recently, though, succeeded in getting them to look at her allegations of trafficking years after she first reported it.
1: They were very attentive and they gave me enough time to say absolutely everything that I wanted to say.
3: The Met say the way they work has moved on immeasurably and the live investigation into those who could have enabled Mohammed Al-Fayed's offending is continuing.
1: So I raised all the enablers who were complicit in my own abuse to the Metropolitan Police.
3: While it's too late for allegations against Abadli and Al-Fayed to be tested in court, Joanna hopes anyone who may have enabled abuse may yet face justice.
12: That report by Matthew Hill. Now, let's get some sports with Sarah Manai.
10: Good morning, James. Good morning, Anne. Crystal Palace have won a European trophy for the first time in their history. They beat Spanish side Rayo Vallecano yesterday by a goal to nil in a nervy Conference League final. French striker Jean-Philippe Mateta got the winner for Palace early in the second half to ensure a fairy tale ending for Oliver Glasner in his final match as a Crystal Palace manager. All week, we've been talking on a programme about this heat wave striking Western Europe, while temperatures once again reached the mid-30s in Celsius yesterday in Paris, and Yakub Menchik collapsed on court, later saying his body just turned off following a grueling second-round win against Argentina's Mariano Navon in 5 sets and 4 hours and 41 minutes of play. He had to leave the court to get back to the lockers in a wheelchair.
12: Gosh, dramatic stuff. Sarah Manai, thank you very much indeed. Plenty more to come here on Newsday on the BBC World Service with Anne in Nairobi and James in London.
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8: More than half of U.S. ambassador posts are vacant. About 15% of the State Department's domestic workforce is gone. What does that mean for U.S. foreign policy now? From WAMU and NPR in Washington, this is 1A. Hi, I'm Jen White. Today, what the downsizing of the U.S. Foreign Service means in practice. Which vacancies matter most and who's filling the vacuum inside and outside the State Department? And how is it affecting the U.S.'s ability to respond to everything from the Ebola outbreak to the war in Ukraine? We talked to one reporter who's done a deep dive into the unraveling of American diplomacy and a former ambassador. Plus, we look at how the State Department

0: When a DNA test connected two sisters across the country, they found new family and a story that had been waiting years to be told. It's about their mom's hidden past, including her stay at a home for unwed mothers and how it echoed through their own lives. Family secrets and what happens when they finally surface. Next hour on 1A.
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0: Let's get back to how the Trump administration is charting a new course for U.S. diplomacy. Now with us, Aaron David Miller. He's a senior fellow at the Carnegie Endowment for International Peace, focusing on foreign policy. For more than two decades, he served at the State Department as a historian, analyst, negotiator, and advisor to Republican and Democratic secretaries of state. He focused on U.S. policy in the Middle East and the Arab-Israeli peace process. Aaron, welcome back to the program.
5: Jen, great to be here with you.
0: So we've been talking this hour about the hollowing out of the State Department, and we're getting your questions too. Here's another text we got from a member of our text club. Far too many years went by with the U.S. basically paying off foreign governments. How much money did Obama give Iran? There really was a bloated government, and that includes the State Department. I

0: I'm Raquel Stephen. Thursday on Connections, 2026 has been declared the International Year of the Woman Farmer, but farming remains one of the most gender unequal occupations in the nation. Some argue, though, that women were indeed the first agriculturalists, and certain barriers have limited their role. In our first hour, we will talk to three local female farmers about these challenges. Thursday on Connections.
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0: Everybody expects some rowdy fans at sporting events, but what about rowdy drones?
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0: I'm Scott Detrow. As the FIFA World Cup nears, the FBI is training law enforcement to stop a growing threat in the U.S. skies, malicious drones. 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
5: 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And from the estate of Joan B. Kroc, whose bequest serves as an enduring investment in the future of public radio and seeks to help NPR produce programming that meets the highest standards of public service in journalism and cultural expression. 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
6: Let's get back to our conversation about the new book, My Mother's Daughter, Finding Myself in My Family's Fractured Past. We're here with author Tracy Clark Flory and her sister, Kathy Monroe. We're also hearing from many of you. Suzette in North Carolina called us.
7: I was an only child and was just totally thrilled to discover and then successfully document and get in contact with two sisters. 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One sister and I just finished getting together at the beach for a weekend, and as a family, we all get together a lot. It's been just such an incredibly enriching experience for me.
6: And here's another message one of you shared.
8: My name's Elizabeth, and I live in Champaign, Illinois. I was adopted at birth in December of 1970. And in 2015, I did the test on Ancestry DNA and allowed those results to be published on Ancestry DNA. My biological family found me there

0: James Tallarico is the Democratic nominee for a key Senate seat in Texas, and he's running against Texas Attorney General Ken Paxton.
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2: I'm Raquel Stephen. 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In our first hour, we will talk to three local female farmers about these challenges. 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
6: I'm Indira Lakshmanan. It's Here and Now. In Matt Haig's runaway 2020 bestseller, The Midnight Library, a distraught woman on the verge of taking her own life finds herself in a magical library, able to explore innumerable alternative lives she could live based on the decisions she makes. In his new novel out this week, Haig takes a philosophical, fantastical look at the life we actually choose. In The Midnight Train, we meet Wilbur Budd, an 81-year-old man who dies and finds himself on a steam engine hurtling through his own past. It's a story about the downsides of blindly striving for success, the anatomy of regret, and the radical idea that we might just have a second chance to wake up and look at our life choices before it's too late. Matt Haig, welcome to Here and Now.
7: Thank you, Indira. It's nice to be here.
6: So, Matt, in your acknowledgments, you say your new book is in heated debate with the Midnight Library, which has, of course, its infinite books and infinite possibilities of our lives. Why did you decide to transition to the metaphor of a train, which is something that usually runs on one set of tracks?
7: You're right. A library, you know, the Midnight Library itself was about parallel lives. It sort of moved sideways, and this is sort of intersecting it on a sort of like vertical axis. This is a life running forwards and back through time. And I like the train idea because I feel like if you're looking at one single life, forwards and backwards, rather than multiple lives sideways, you know, we have so many metaphors around trains and rails. You know, we talk about being on the right track, or we're sidetracked,
6: right,
7: or we're off the rails, and we see our life as sort of chugging along on this sort of train track without even realizing it. And so I just felt like train as life was the sort of like most fitting metaphor.
6: Well, I also noticed that the epigraph at the start of your book is a quote from Charles Dickens's A Christmas Carol: "No space of regret can make up for one's life opportunity misused." And the whole story reads like a modern-day Christmas Carol, and Wilbur even protests at one point that he's not an Ebenezer Scrooge. What was it about that Victorian structure of being shown one's own life by a ghost that felt right to you for a story set in our own time?
7: Well, I've always loved that story, but also I feel now we're increasingly in an age where we're encouraged not to look at the big picture, not to look at the whole expanse of life. And, you know, I've always been interested in time in my works and regret and themes like that, and looking at that big picture. And I suppose what I'm trying to do here, and I suppose it is a little bit of a Dickensian idea, is about having the perspective of a whole entire life within the present moment, to sort of remind us that these are the good old days. I mean, the thing that I always remember most about A Christmas Carol, both the book and the cinematic adaptations,

0: Everybody expects some rowdy fans at sporting events, but what about rowdy drones?
1: Every major public gathering, from a World Cup match to an America 250 celebration, is now a drone environment.
0: I'm Scott Detrow. As the FIFA World Cup nears, the FBI is training law enforcement to stop a growing threat in the U.S. skies, malicious drones. That's on the next All Things Considered from NPR News.
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4: Just a few clouds heading into this evening, otherwise a cool night ahead for all of Western New York and the Finger Lakes, with a mainly clear sky, the low temperature near 50 into the 40s south of the Thruway. For WXXI News, I'm meteorologist Josh Nichols.
5: James Tallarico is the Democratic nominee for a key Senate seat in Texas, and he's running against Texas Attorney General Ken Paxton, who just won his primary with backing from President Trump. Other Democrats have tried to flip Texas. We asked Tallarico what makes him different and whether a blue wave is realistic in a red state. His answer tomorrow on Morning Edition from NPR News.
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6: Funding for Here and Now comes from the Museum of Science, Boston. 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
7: It's Here and Now. For a lot of people, classical music has a reputation. Old, formal, maybe even a little boring. The audience? Traditionally older, the rules, don't clap at the wrong time, don't cough, don't move. So here's a question, what happens when kids take it over?

0: James Tallarico is the Democratic nominee for a key Senate seat in Texas, and he's running against Texas Attorney General Ken Paxton, who just won his primary with backing from President Trump. Other Democrats have tried to flip Texas. We asked Tallarico what makes him different and whether a blue wave is realistic in a red state. His answer on the next Morning Edition from NPR News.
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0: You're listening to All Things Considered from NPR News. There has been an uptick in piracy in the waters around the Middle East. So far, the number of incidents is small, but maritime intelligence groups say it could increase because attention and resources are focused on the Strait of Hormuz. Here's NPR's international affairs correspondent, Jackie Northam.
1: In late April, the Honor 25, an oil tanker, was sailing off the coast of Somalia when several armed men boarded the vessel and hijacked it. Over the next week, a cargo ship, the Sword, and another tanker, the Eureka, off the coast of Yemen, were also seized by pirates.
2: The hijacked vessels are highly likely hijacked by Somali individuals.
1: Daniel Mueller is a senior analyst at AMBRE, a maritime intelligence agency. He says the ships were diverted towards Somalia.
2: All three are within 2 miles of the Somali coastline right now, stationary. That is consistent with what Somali pirate action groups would have done in the past when they were conducting ransom negotiations.
1: The concern is whether these attacks portend a crisis similar to the one that rattled the shipping industry between 2000 and

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1: Right here on your NPR station, WXXI, on a beautiful Thursday afternoon. As we head into the weekend in another day, let's see what our weather's going to be like. Here's meteorologist Josh Nichols.
2: We'll find a mainly clear sky going into tonight. Another cool night ahead for Western New York and the Finger Lakes. Temperatures will be dropping back to near 50 in Rochester, into the 40s in the open countryside south of the Thruway. For your Friday, plan on an ample amount of sunshine, but there will be clouds popping in the afternoon with even an isolated shower, the high near 70 with a stiff breeze. Saturday's mostly sunny with a cool northerly breeze, the high near 60. For WXXI News, I'm meteorologist Josh Nichols.
1: Mostly sunny and 67 degrees right now in Rochester. President Trump wants to ease people's pain at the pump by temporarily waiving the federal gas tax, but there would be a trade-off.
3: Nobody likes gas taxes. Politicians don't like them, drivers don't like them, voters don't like them, even though it does the job we want it to do.
1: That job is maintaining and fixing our roads. More on this in our next hour of All Things Considered. Also, just ahead, the upcoming FIFA World Cup is prompting the FBI to ramp up training for law enforcement on how to stop a growing threat, malicious drones in U.S. skies. Stay with us.
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0: And I'm Juana Summers. President Trump has been facing a lot of criticism from Iran hawks who are skeptical about his diplomatic

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1: James Tallarico is the Democratic nominee for a key Senate seat in Texas, and he's running against Texas Attorney General Ken Paxton, who just won his primary with backing from President Trump. Other Democrats have tried to flip Texas. We asked Tallarico what makes him different and whether a blue wave is realistic in a red state. His answer tomorrow on Morning Edition from NPR News.
2: Morning Edition tomorrow from 5 to 9 with WXXI's Michaela Singleton. Oh, traffic volumes are picking up on 390, 490, and to some extent 590 right now, but everything looks to be flowing smoothly. We've got sunshine, 67 degrees, tonight's low around 50. If you're south of the thruway, it'll get down into the 40s.

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2: 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Clear and cool tonight with a low around 50. Friday breezy, afternoon showers tomorrow and highs in the low 70s. 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And then a little more of All Things Considered, followed by Marketplace at 6:30.
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5: In Los Angeles, I'm Kai Rizdahl. Thursday today, 28 May. Good as always to have you along, everybody.
6: I'm Laura Veldkamp, and I'm a professor at Columbia Business School.
7: I am Professor Tara Sinclair. I'm chair of the economics department at the George Washington University.
5: We made some calls this morning to help us sort out the two big economic data points of the day. PCE, the April Personal Consumption Expenditures Price Index, which is a fancy way to say inflation. Also, an update to first quarter gross domestic product.
6: There's a lot to unpack here. It's not very good news. Inflation looks too high, growth looks too low, and neither of those are the direction that we wanted to see.
7: The first one I opened was the GDP report, and I went, because you know, downward revisions, we don't like those.
5: We'll start where Professor Sinclair started. Q1 economic growth, that is what this GDP report measures. It fell 0.4% from an earlier estimate to 1.6% annualized.
7: The next thing I did was scroll down and was like, okay, where did it come from? And seeing that it came from both the consumption and investment side, those two sides that really tell us what's going to be happening in future quarters, that was a big area of concern.
6: This is a deer in the headlights moment for American businesses. While businesses are stopping and freezing and asking what's going on and what should they do next, they're not investing, they're not hiring, they're not expanding, and GDP is not growing as much as it should be.
5: That's GDP. We will do PCE. Now, prices were up 3.8% in April. That is including food and energy. That marker is the highest it's been since May of 2023.
6: Gasoline prices went up massively last month, and this gas price increase that we just saw is just beginning to filter through the prices of everything else in the economy.
7: We also saw continued pressures on housing costs, and so combining these two things together suggests this is not just purely about what's been happening in Iran. This isn't simply about a short-term blip that we could look through. This is looking more concerning.
5: Pay attention to that look-through thing that Professor Sinclair said. Looking through the energy shock is what the Federal Reserve has been doing, although there are some signs that tune might be changing at the central bank. Wall Street today. What do you know? Technology stocks leading the way. How about that? Details, numbers, when we get there.

0: Tara Sinclair said things were concerning a minute ago. Here's some more fuel for that. We are saving less of what we make. The personal savings rate last month was just 2.6%. That's the lowest it's been since the post-pandemic revenge spending spree of mid-2022. Daniel Ackerman has more on that.
1: The answer to why Americans are keeping less of their paychecks was pretty obvious to everyone I spoke to today.
2: Inflation still remains fairly strong.
3: Gas prices, grocery prices continue to rise.
4: This is really reflective of continued impacts of inflation. People are just not saving much at the end of the month.
1: That was Ted Rossman of Bankrate, Matt Schultz of LendingTree, and Ryan Sweet of Oxford Economics. Sweet says the low savings rate makes it harder for households to weather a job loss or a costly car repair.
2: The consumer is essentially, running out of that buffer. That safety net is starting to get depleted.
1: And in many cases, that safety net is gone altogether, says Sweet, which means more household debt.
2: You start to get concerned that consumers will turn to using credit cards, which we've already seen.
1: And Sweet says that could cause people to fall behind on payments. But even as savings dwindle, consumers keep on spending, especially higher income ones. That's not always been the case, says Bankrate's Ted Rossman.
4: Normally, when people are stressed about the economy, they pull back on things. They stop traveling, they stop going out to eat.
1: Rossman says the fact that we haven't seen pullback on a wide scale could mean consumers think the current oil price spike won't last.
4: We keep hearing, like from the president and others, that war is going to be over soon, gas prices are going to come back down. I do wonder if some people are pulling more of the short-term lever about like, okay, I'll dip into my savings for now, but it's a short-term adjustment they're willing to make.
1: Still, the savings rate is less than half of what it was 2 years ago, which means the trend has been going on for a while now, says LendingTree's Matt Schultz.
3: I think that struggle is driving more of this right now than confidence is.
1: Schultz says the best thing consumers can do is to make the most of whatever savings they're able to pull together.
3: By using something like an online high-yield savings account that is getting, around 4%.
1: Compared to a traditional savings account from a mega bank, which Schultz says offers an interest rate closer to zero. I'm Daniel Ackerman for Marketplace.

0: If recent trends hold, this summer is going to be one of, if not the hottest on record, which is to say the climate crisis is getting more critical. There are ideas big and small on what to do about that. And among the bigger ones, the biggest probably, is dimming the sun. The new season of our climate podcast, How We Survive, is all about some of those large-scale interventions. Here's Marketplace's Amy Scott.
1: At an undisclosed location in the San Francisco Bay Area, I'm standing about 21 feet off the ground on the roof of two shipping containers stacked on top of each other.
2: Just don't stand on the edge.
1: Okay.
2: We don't want any, don't want anyone dangling.
1: I'm with Luke Eisman and his business partner, Andrew Song.
3: We're going to launch some balloons and send them into the stratosphere, filled with sulfur dioxide and hydrogen gas to get it up there.
1: Eisman and Song co-founded the climate intervention startup Make Sunsets. They sell what they call cooling credits. For $1, you can pay them to release 1 gram of sulfur dioxide into the stratosphere, which they say is roughly enough to offset the warming caused by a ton of carbon dioxide.
2: The goal of Make Sunsets is to cool Earth as quickly as we safely can.
1: And they think that this type of solar geoengineering, known as stratospheric aerosol injection, is the way to do it. Eisman and Song get to work filling a weather balloon, one of those big latex ones meteorologists use to take atmospheric measurements, with hydrogen so it'll float up into the air, and sulfur dioxide, a pungent gas that's a byproduct of fossil fuel production. When the balloon pops and the sulfur dioxide is released into the upper atmosphere, it reacts with water vapor to form tiny particles that reflect sunlight away from the Earth and potentially cool the planet. I step over the gas tanks and stand precariously between Eisman and Song as they hand me the balloon.
2: You're going to let go and just pull your hand back so that this doesn't touch your hand.
4: So I'm just going to let it go?
2: Go for it.
4: All right. 1, 2...
1: We watch as the balloon floats up into the clouds and disappears as it makes its way some 60,000 feet into the stratosphere.
2: It sounds crazy, and I'll be the first to agree that this should not be a private company doing this, but the only thing worse than a private company doing this is no one doing this at all.
1: Right now, they're not releasing enough sulfur to meaningfully change the temperature of the Earth. To date, they've released over 250,000 grams of sulfur dioxide. Scientists say it would take millions of tons.
4: Do either of you have a science background?
2: We don't.
3: No.
4: So why are you qualified to do this?
2: I think I'm no more or less qualified to do geoengineering than anyone else who does geoengineering by getting onto a plane or turning on their gas-burning vehicle. We just don't call, or scientists try not to call, those things geoengineering because we're just used to them. Mother Nature, it turns out, doesn't really care about our intentions at all. It's geoengineering whether we're helping or hurting the planet, whether we're warming or cooling the planet. It's still geoengineering.
1: Stratospheric aerosol injection does come with risks. Sulfur dioxide is a pollutant, and putting it in the stratosphere could damage the ozone layer, letting through more harmful radiation.
5: Nobody is selling this as something that's magic.
1: David Keith is a professor of geosciences at the University of Chicago. He's been in this field since 1990, and the work Make Sunsets is doing is largely based on his research. As we decarbonize, Keith thinks we should slowly ramp up injection of sulfur dioxide into the stratosphere using high-altitude airplanes until we reach about 1 million tons a year.
5: Any of these interventions is going to cause harms, but we have the CO2 in the air. The harm from climate change is real, and it might make sense to do this, understanding that the benefits would be pretty large and the risks appear to be pretty small.
1: In stark terms, Keith says the sulfur required to cool the Earth by 0.5 degrees Celsius could cause 10,000 additional deaths a year from air pollution, but it could reduce 500,000 deaths from heat. Still, many scientists and climate advocates would rather we didn't go that route.
6: I think we have to understand that if we do this, this is a decision that will affect all life on the planet.
1: Kate Marvel is a climate scientist at Project Drawdown and is skeptical of humanity's ability to safely deploy something like stratospheric aerosol injection.
6: Right now, I don't see that we have a world government that is capable of making a decision on behalf of everybody who lives on the planet.
1: Right now, there isn't even consensus in the United States, let alone among world governments. Several states in the U.S. have banned or proposed banning solar geoengineering. I'm Amy Scott for Marketplace.
0: The first episode of this new season of How We Survive is available right now. Check it out.

0: The market for commercial office space continued its slow but steady comeback the first 3 months of this year. Companies leased more space than they let go of for the third quarter in a row. So says a new report from the Commercial Real Estate Development Association. Marketplace's Samantha Fields has that one.
1: If you're looking for new office space for your company right now, maybe in New York or San Francisco, you're probably going to have a lot of competition. Mark Salvatelli at the Commercial Real Estate Development Association says fancy office buildings with a lot of amenities are leasing exceptionally well these days.
2: You'd be hard-pressed in a lot of big cities to find what we would probably call type A or trophy class space to be available.
1: But he says that is not true of the office market as a whole.
2: When you look more towards older buildings, ones that maybe don't have as many amenities or perhaps are out in suburban locations, there the market's a little bit more mixed.
1: That is not a new trend, according to Joshua Harris at Fordham University's Real Estate Institute, but the pandemic accelerated it.
3: We have kind of the top tier that is performing very well, and then we have a bottom tier that's performing much worse.
1: A K-shaped office market to go with our K-shaped economy. What is new in recent months is that more of those older, less desirable office buildings are getting knocked down or converted into apartments or hotels.
3: We're removing more office spaces than we're building. And I do think that trend is going to continue.
1: So is the demand for fancy new offices. For all the headlines about return to office mandates, Nick Bloom at Stanford University says how we work has shifted.
4: I think the future is a lot of hybrid. So a lot of folks going in, say, 3 days a week, working at home for two, probably less fully remote, and probably as much fully in person as we've ever had.
1: And he says with so many people now used to working from home, some or all of the time, it's a harder sell to drag them back into a drab windowless office.
4: I just don't see this kind of Dilbert-esque mass ranks of cubicles out in the suburbs coming back. What I do see is nice offices in city centers with, you know, shiny glass windows, gyms, maybe canteens. This stuff is alive and kicking.
1: And vacancy rates are low. I'm Samantha Fields for Marketplace.

0: coming up.
1: Postcards, mugs, koozies, glasses.
0: Everything you could ever need, right? First, though, let's do the numbers. Dow Industrials added a mere 24 points today. We'll call that flat percentage-wise, 50,668. The NASDAQ up 242 points, 0.9%, 26,917. S&P 500 picked up 43 points, 0.6%, 75.63. With today's inflation data, you may be considering one of the many stripes of budget retailers to save a couple of bucks. Wall Street apparently thinks so. Dollar Tree soared 17.9%. Dollar General climbed 5.3%. Five Below went up. Get it? Five Below went up. Anyway, it went up 4.1%. Maybe I'm the only one who thought that was funny. Smithfield was telling us about Office Space. CBRE, commercial real estate firm there, fell 2.9%. 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
0: I know, sometimes you miss a day of Marketplace on the radio. 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

0: This is Marketplace. I'm Kai Rizdahl. True story. I'm walking through my local Piggly Wiggly yesterday, and in the soda aisle, I spot a colorful can that says in big letters on the front, 10 grams of protein in a soda. No wonder then that late last month, the Department of Agriculture was warning of protein shortages. Ellen Cushing wrote about the protein industrial complex in The Atlantic the other day. Ellen, welcome to the program. It's good to have you on.
1: I'm so happy to be here.
0: Let me just say at the outset that I have a protein shake sitting on my desk waiting for me after I get out of this interview. And I guess my first question is, am I the problem?
1: Honestly, maybe. You know, there is... Sorry to be the bearer of bad
0: news. Oh, no. Look, I kind of knew it when I read your piece.
1: Yeah. As my piece says, America is on the brink of a protein shortage, protein powder shortage, I should say. So demand is very high for protein powder, largely from people like you and from industrial food manufacturers who are stuffing protein into everything they possibly can right now. And supply is not able to keep up right now. So we're seeing prices go up, wholesale and retail, and it's going to be a little bit rough out there for you protein heads.
0: Well, it's not like I'm the only one. All right, let's back up for a minute. So we're talking mostly about whey protein, W-H-E-Y, which used to be this thing that farmers would just like throw away.
1: Oh, yeah. Whey is a byproduct of cheese making, and farmers would like dump it in rivers and spray it onto their fields. There was a huge problem in places that do a lot of cheese production with like these horribly polluted rivers, and fish would die from whey pollution. Ooh. It was a big problem. Nobody wanted whey. The biggest problem that farmers had with whey until quite recently was getting rid of it cheaply and safely and legally. And now the problem is that they do not have enough of it.
0: So let's get to the industrial production side of this, because this was the amazing thing in this piece that popped out to me. And again, I apologize for all the damage that me and my protein friends are doing. You write in this piece that had somebody broken ground on a protein production plant, a whey protein production plant, when this, you know, protein maxing things first really caught on like 3-ish years ago, we would still not have supply coming from that plant. And oh, by the way, it would probably cost like $1 billion to build the thing.
1: Yeah, this was the thing that was most interesting to me about reporting this story. I had kind of assumed the problem was the cows, that we didn't have enough cows.
0: Right.
1: That is not true. America is drowning in cows. The problem is the infrastructure. So whey processing is this tremendously complicated, hugely costly endeavor. You're taking 101 degree liquid from a living animal on a farm and turning it into this shelf stable, highly potent powder. Building a whey processing plant is just not a quick thing for anyone to do. And so those plants are coming online, but it takes a really long time.
0: You talk to a person in this piece who remembers the cottage cheese craze of some number of years ago. You close with this kind of amazing line, right? Because cottage cheese has thankfully faded from the public memory. You say, our appetites change faster than the systems that satisfy them. I mean, protein maxing will eventually die out, but people are making these big investments.
1: The cottage cheese analogy was really interesting to me because I remember that craze.
0: Oh, yeah.
1: With cottage cheese, the industry did not immediately pivot to cottage cheese production, which turned out to be pretty wise because, as you say, cottage cheese is not all that popular anymore. You know, these trends happen. They happen online. They move at the speed of light. But moving real products in the real world takes way longer.
0: Yeah. All right. I have to go finish my shake. That's all I'm saying.
1: Okay.
0: Ellen Cushing at The Atlantic. Ellen, thanks so much.
1: Thank you.

0: You don't have to be a marketing genius to know that brands are everything. Companies, people, radio programs, even cities. And it turns out there's been some drama in Huntington Beach, California over its brand ecosystem. From LAist, Jill Replogle reports.
1: It's mid-morning at the Huntington Beach Pier. Surfers are catching waves, buskers are busking, and Brian DeLeese is walking off breakfast with a few friends.
2: It is Surf City, USA. Come on. This is the sun, the beach, the weather. You can't beat it.
1: Surf City, USA is Huntington Beach's official trademarked brand. And that is exactly what's for sale at its official store on the pier here. Surf City t-shirts, sweatshirts,
3: postcards, mugs, koozies, glasses.
1: This is Sally Westcott. She and Tina Veray are the private side of this public-private partnership. The store gets cheap rent for its coveted pier location, and the city gets 5% royalties on all sales of the store's city-branded merch. They serve mostly tourists, but also some locals and former locals.
3: We do get a lot of people that come in and they say, oh, I used to live here, but now I live in fill in the blank, and they want to rep their hometown.
4: I've had it where they start crying and wish they could come back. And then I start crying at the register, and then we're all...
1: Westcott and Veray say they felt a little under fire when a consultant hired by Huntington Beach questioned why the city wasn't doing more with its brand. He recommended the city establish a creative media department, a film commission, and a merchandising program that would lock down the city's intellectual property. The main goal, more revenue for the city, says Mayor Casey McKeon.
5: Like every city, we're facing, you know, structural budget issues. There's not a lot of ideas out there how to fix it other than a sales tax increase or a hotel tax increase.
1: Or building a lot more housing to increase the tax base, which McKeon does not want. He envisions digital vending machines around town where you could order city hats, t-shirts, and other swag. He also wants to sell that swag directly to local stores or create licensing agreements with retailers.
5: When you buy it through us, now the money is coming back to the city where it should to help pay to make the community clean and safe.
1: Ryan Short is co-founder of the company's Civic Brand, which helps cities and regions define their identity. And yes, make money off of it, but he says that shouldn't be the primary goal.
6: The way I think about it is it's more of a North Star. It's like a shared vision.
1: His favorite example is Costa Rica's unofficial brand slash motto, Pura Vida. The phrase, which literally translates to pure life, is all over souvenirs, but it's also a vibe.
6: It's so ingrained in the culture. Their locals buy into it. Their tourists buy into it. And to me, that's like the end goal. It's kind of like raises all ships, right?
1: At the city store, Westcott and Veray say they still follow the mission they were given more than 30 years ago when the store opened, to be frontline ambassadors for the city.
3: I think the value, too, in the branding is to really get the message out about what your city is so that people are going to visit, move here,
4: live here. Yeah, anything that projects a positive image, we're here to do our part.
1: Huntington Beach's brand ecosystem reboot is currently on hiatus while the city council takes a deeper look. So no digital merch machines yet, but you can still get an official Surf City t-shirt at the official city store. In Surf City, I'm Jill Replogle for Marketplace.
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0: This final note on the way out today, I'm just going to read you the text of Title 31 of the United States Code, Section 5114, subparagraph B, quote, United States currency has the inscription "In God We Trust" in a place where the Secretary of the Treasury decides is appropriate. Only the portrait of a deceased individual may appear on United States currency and securities. No reason, just thought you'd like to know. Our daily production team includes Olivia Burdett, Andy Corbin, Maria Hollenhorst, Sarah Leeson, Sean McHenry, Michaela Sia, and Sophia Terenzio. Will Story is the supervising senior producer. And I'm Kai Rizdahl. We will see you tomorrow, everybody. This is APM.
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10: James Tallarico is the Democratic nominee for a key Senate seat in Texas, and he's running against Texas Attorney General Ken Paxton, who just won his primary with backing from President Trump. Other Democrats have tried to flip Texas. We asked Tallarico what makes him different and whether a blue wave is realistic in a red state. His answer on the next Morning Edition from NPR News.
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12: From WHYY in Philadelphia, this is Fresh Air. I'm Tanya Mosley. Today, actor Alfre Woodard. She stars in the new Netflix series, The Burrows, a supernatural mystery from the executive producers of Stranger Things, and leads an ensemble of actors all over 60. Woodard says it's one of the reasons she signed on. And we go back to her first Emmy in 1984 for her role in Hill Street Blues, where she played a mother whose child was killed by a police officer, a story that
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2: Live from NPR News in Washington, I'm Ryland Barton. A federal judge in Washington, D.C. has rejected an attempt to stop an executive order from President Trump calling for restricting voting by mail. NPR's Hansi Lo Wong reports that another judge in Massachusetts is preparing to rule on the same order in the coming weeks.
3: U.S. District Judge Carl Nichols found it's too early for an emergency ruling that would block key parts of an order that the Trump administration has not carried out yet. Rob Weiner of the Lawyers Committee for Civil Rights Under Law is representing some of the challengers.
4: It was predominantly an issue of timing, and we live to continue fighting through the coming days.
3: Trump's order calls for the federal government to create lists of adult U.S. citizens in each state. It also calls for banning the U.S. Postal Service from delivering mail-in ballots to anyone not on those lists. USPS is a financial supporter of NPR. Separately, a federal judge in Boston is preparing to rule on claims that the president's directives violate the Constitution, which gives power to state legislatures and Congress, not the president, to set federal election rules. Hansi Lo Wong, NPR News.
2: The Supreme Court has sided with a black death row inmate from Mississippi in a jury discrimination case. Will Stribling from Mississippi Public Broadcasting reports the inmate claimed racial bias.
5: Harry Pitchford was sentenced to death for his role in a 2004 Northern Mississippi grocery store robbery that ended with his friend killing the owner near Grenada. The jury that convicted Pitchford had one black juror and 11 white jurors. Pitchford's lawyers argued prosecutor Doug Evans improperly struck black prospective jurors from the jury pool. Courts have found Evans had a history of dismissing black jurors for discriminatory reasons. The Supreme Court, however, did not rule on whether prosecutors intentionally discriminated. Instead, the 5-4 ruling finds Mississippi's courts failed to properly handle Pitchford's jury discrimination challenge. The case now returns to the lower courts. For NPR News, I'm Will Stribling in Jackson, Mississippi.
2: The Trump administration had some unusually tough words for Russia, calling its latest attacks on Kyiv unacceptable. NPR's Michelle Kelman reports the comments came in a UN Security Council meeting.
6: Russia recently urged the U.S. and European countries to evacuate embassies in Ukraine ahead of a planned Russian assault. The deputy U.S. ambassador to the U.N., Tammy Bruce, had a message to her Russian counterpart about that, reminding Russia of its legal obligations to protect diplomatic facilities.
7: We caution Russia not to mount so-called systematic strikes against Kyiv, which risk further civilian casualties and setting back the prospect of peace.
6: And she calls recent strikes on Kyiv, quote, an inexplicable, dangerous, and barbaric escalation. Michelle Kellerman, NPR News, the State Department.
2: A key inflation gauge accelerated in April to the highest level in 3 years, the latest sign that spiking gas prices and higher food costs are squeezing Americans' finances. This is NPR News.
8: From WXXI News, I'm Beth Adams. Good evening. Congressman Joe Morelli says reforms to immigration enforcement are top of mind should Democrats take control of Congress in this year's midterm elections.
9: Well, the first thing we'll do is make major reforms to ICE. So all the reforms that we've talked about, making sure when their agents are out in the field that they use judicial warrants, not administrative warrants, that they have body cams, that they're not masked, that they have badges, that they dress not in combat fatigues for city streets.
8: Morelli held a news conference Wednesday after a visit with Omar Ramos Jimenez, a local businessman currently in ICE detention. Ramos Jimenez has lived in Rochester for 30 years. He was in the process of appealing for asylum status when he was detained in December. Businesses in Erie County are no longer allowed to collect, store, or sell data collected from biometric means. A bill preventing the gathering and keeping of such information was signed into law Tuesday by Erie County Executive Mark Polenkars.
10: It's the first law in New York State, especially from a New York State county, to bar any business open to the public from compiling, taking of biometric data, storing it, as well as then selling it. This law requires the businesses to actually destroy the data.
8: While Buffalo is the first, similar measures have now been brought up in places like the city of Syracuse. The law's backers say the purpose is to prevent

0: that data from falling into the wrong hands and ending up on the black market, where identity theft can cause irreversible damage to the victim's name and reputation. Tonight's forecast for Rochester and the Finger Lakes: mostly clear and cool with a low around 50 degrees, and it'll be in the 40s in places south of the Thruway. More news on the WXX.
1: This is Fresh Air. I'm Tanya Mosley, and my guest today is award-winning actor Alfre Woodard. We've been watching her on television, film, and the stage for decades. She has played wives, mothers, nurses, friends, lovers, and prison wardens, women carrying their families through the ordinary and the unimaginable. Her work, in a very real way, has become a record of American life. Now she's in a new sci-fi Netflix series called The Burrows, from the creators of Stranger Things. The Duffer brothers have said the show exists because they couldn't understand why no one had made another Cocoon since Cocoon, the 1985 film about retirees who discover a fountain of youth. Well, 40 years later, they've set their version in an upscale retirement community in New Mexico, where something supernatural is preying on the residents. Woodard plays Judy, a retired journalist who was sidelined in her career but hasn't let go of her instincts. She lives in the community with her husband, played by Clark Peters, and when a recent widower moves next door, Judy does what she's done her whole working life. She starts looking him up.
2: I found his wife's obituary.
3: Who?
2: Our new neighbor, Samuel Darwin Cooper. Born Chicago, Illinois, December 10th, 1953.
4: You gotta stop stalking people.
2: Not stalking. Investigating.
4: You're not a reporter anymore.
2: Journalist.
4: And that makes it stalking.
2: His wife died of a stroke 5 months ago. Oh, gosh, she was young. Not even 70. He worked for Northrop Grumman 35 years as an aeronautical engineer. So we know he's smart.
4: Education is not the learning of the facts, but the training of the mind to think.
2: Well, who said that?
4: Einstein. No, maybe Mr. Peabody. One or the other, I don't remember.
2: Art, I was thinking we should go for a walk today. Your doctors say you need exercise, real exercise, not the bendy stuff.
4: I can't. I'm playing golf with Maximo.
2: Well, are we still on for a film tonight? Dog Day Afternoon is playing at the Palace.
4: I'm sorry, I forgot. Loser buys dinner, and Max always loses, so, you know.
2: So, hate a Maximump.
4: Okie dokie. See you later.
1: The ensemble cast is mostly actors over 60. Alfred Molina, Gina Davis, Clark Peters, Dennis O'Hare, and Bill Pullman. Woodard earned an Oscar nomination in 1984 for Cross Creek. And over the decades since, she's been nominated for 18 Emmys, winning 4, and won a Golden Globe with roles in classics like Passion Fish, Crooklyn, 12 Years a Slave, and Clemency. Alfre Woodard, welcome to Fresh Air. It is such an honor to have you.
5: I am happy to be present with you, Tanya.
1: Okay, so let's get into it. I have a story that I have to ask you about regarding the set of The Burrows. So the story goes, there was an HR meeting on Zoom. And you and the other actors were behaving so badly, like middle schoolers that's been kicked out of class. And that just made me think, what is this set? What was it like?
5: It is, you know, just think about all the people that were in the back of the room and constantly being told, pipe down, sit down. That's not what we're not doing that now. And, you know, maybe there was HR when we were, you know, in our first decade or two in the business, but we didn't know about it or what they did. But now we have learned how to take care of environments, make them safe. Back in the day, you just had to, like, partner up and, yeah, you know, clan up and go like, okay, don't mess with my friend again. Don't tell. You hurt her feelings. Come over here. We need to talk. That kind of stuff. But so we had this HR meeting. And, you know, I think it's more like over 65. And our showrunners, Jeff Addis and Will Matthews, they're like in their early to mid 40s. But you know, most of us were people. People were saying things like, can you hear? I can't hear. Somebody said, hello. No one, none of us can hear you. We can't hear. And just being that.
3: Right. Rallying the class back
5: and then
3: together.
5: When we're hearing things like, you know, you can't call people honey. Mm-hmm. What about baby? No, you can't call people. What if you really like them? And somebody said, how can I say, you know, your butt looks really good in those jeans? No, definitely not. How will I know if my butt looks good if nobody tells me? So it was that kind of very, you know, irreverent kind of stuff going on. But just, you know, giggling and laughing. But that's, you know, that's our generation. And that's one of the things that I think we bring to the boroughs, and that Will and Jeff wrote in, but we expanded on it because, you know, they still haven't really shaved yet themselves at only mid-40s.
3: What were some of the things you had them change for sure that you said, this is not what a 65-plus-year-old woman or group of friends would be doing living in a retirement community?
5: Well, I believe you haven't seen these seniors on camera before. Maybe you saw one, but they were sort of an outlier in a script and used as comic relief or something. But how we live, how we relax together, what we say to each other, and the fact that your chemistry, your sexual chemistry mm-hmm. only gets more particular and refined as it goes on. So, you know, there'll be some people like, oh, if my mom or my grandmom, a granddad was flirting, that would make me go, ew. It's like, no, how do you think you got here?
3: Yeah.
5: And flirting is love. It's a way of reaching out. It's what humans do. And when you have people that don't have to answer to anybody and they don't have to answer to society saying, what does that lady think she's doing showing her thighs at this age? Well, yeah, there's nobody to tell you no. And if they do, you can tell them where to go because you can't tell somebody it was 60 nothing.
3: Well, that's the truth. Your character, Judy, is also in an open marriage with one rule, don't fall in love. Mm. And, of course, she does with Jack, who is Bill Pullman, played by Bill Pullman. But when Jack turns up dead, I'm not spoiling it here, but when he turns up dead, Judy is the one asking what really happened. And I want to play a clip where she's in the kitchen table with her neighbor Sam, played by Alfred Molina, telling him about her relationship with Jack for the first time. Let's listen.
2: Only rule was don't fall in love.
4: But you fell in love with Jack?
2: I did. I'm not deluded. I see the years etched across my face. I feel the weight of my body. But Jack saw a girl in me. He could see it. And he respected the woman.
4: Jack saw us the way we wish we were.
2: He was good. Now he's gone. Everybody loved Jack. And Jack certainly did love everybody. I was just one in the line.
4: That's not the way Jack described you.
2: What did he say?
4: He was seeing someone special.
3: That's Alfre Woodard and Alfred Molina in the new Netflix series, The Burrows. That line, Jack saw the girl in me, but also the woman, too. The way you land that line, it's just, it hits it. And it, days after I watched it, I was kind of thinking about what the significance of that, because I think it's very rare to never where women are seen at a certain point in their lives for the totality of who they are.
5: That's one of the things that the guys heard me when I talked about it. This affair that she was having, and the relationship that Art and Judy have. And at first it seemed kind of suburban and like early 60s, if not late 50s.
3: Why? But in what way? What do you mean? Because of that whole idea of an affair within a neighborhood?
5: Yeah, like you, it's judgmental and within the strictures of a very strict, actually paternalistic kind of life that Americans led then. But I said, you know, the thing is, again, we are that generation. We do backstory. Any actor that's really gonna work that will bring a character to life as a human being, you do your backstory. So you know where the history, you don't just say your lines, but you have to create a history for yourself from the time you were born all the way up to be able to say even one line if you're going to have people believe it. And so, you know, I decided that we went to Berkeley, the two of us. You know,
3: you and your husband.
5: Yeah. Art, who Clark Peters plays. We are at, you know, we're educated. We're black. We're in California. It's of that age. What would have been happening? All of San Francisco was lit up.
3: Free love.
5: Yeah. Mm-hmm. So, and also the Vanguard, the Panthers were in the Bay Area. So just know this is where we're coming from. But the thing is, what is it? And I said, yes, I might be 70, but Judy the girl is still there. And some people, you're sitting on the train or the bus or just in traffic, LA, and people look at white hair and all they see is a two-dimensional lady stoop there. It's like if you talk to that woman and look at the pictures from her in her 20s or 30s with her heels all the way over her head and her doing, you know, tango, bouncing, whatever. But you wouldn't know that if you look at her and just look at her hair. And so that's the thing about accumulating years is people take away your humanity when they look at you, when they just observe you. But whatever you were doing or you are doing at 20 or 30 or 40, you think you discovered it? Oh, darling.
3: And
5: just like anybody playing music, anybody painting, the longer you do it, the more fine-tuned you are at it. We're constantly in the process of becoming more of our true selves. So look to your elders.
3: Let's take a short break. My guest is award-winning actor Alfre Woodard. We'll continue our conversation. This is Fresh Air.
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7: 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What the unraveling of American diplomacy means for the U.S.'s role in the world. 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
3: This is Fresh Air. Today I am talking with award-winning actor Alfre Woodard. She stars in the new Netflix sci-fi series, The Burrows, from the creators of Stranger Things. She plays Judy, a retired journalist in a New Mexico retirement community where something otherworldly is preying on the residents. Woodard grew up in Tulsa, Oklahoma, in a large family and studied acting at Boston University before making her film debut in the 1978 film Remember My Name, produced by Robert Altman. We're going to come back to The Burrows, but, you know, I was so excited to talk with you because you're one of those rare actors that span generations. I can talk to my mother about your work in the 70s and 80s. I sit squarely in the 90s, 2000s. My kids are like, oh, series of unfortunate events.
5: Yes,
3: you know?
5: Yes.
3: Yes. Okay, and we all ask the same question, like, tell me about her life. So let's talk about that for a minute. And I want to go to the moment where you realized you wanted to be an actor. You're 14, Catholic school in Tulsa. Once a month, your film studies teacher, is it Brother Patrick?
5: Brother Patrick O'Brien.
3: Yeah. He would bus the class to art cinema, and you saw this film, this French film about a middle-aged man, and you said what?
5: Okay. It was, he didn't teach us film. Brother Pat taught me creative writing, and he, along with Sister Sylvia, taught us marriage.
3: Marriage and creative writing. Now, this is funny.
5: But wait, with a Christian brother and a nun taught us marriage. And, of course, we had a field day with that, and they were good sports and loved it. But I was at Bishop Kelly High, and they would bus the whole school, 750 kids. And it was to watch whatever Brother Pat was on about. So that's where we saw Citizen Kane, Sundays in Cybele, Loneliness of the Long Distance Runner, Incident at Owl Creek Bridge, all of those sorts of films that then you got, when you got to college in film studies, you know, you'd already spoken about that. And so I remember we were excited, like, oh, we're going to the movies, going to the movies. And you get there and there are subtitles. You're like, this is not a movie. This is a lesson. We have to read. And, you know, just sitting there, sucking on a Twizzler, and before you know it, your heart is gripped. You're identifying with a middle-aged French man. He goes to see Sundays in Cybele.
3: Sundays in Cybele.
5: Your eyes are filling up with water, and I'm reading the subtitles, and I realized then, and with the other things we were seeing, how emotionally they made me. And I immediately saw film, how powerful the moving image was.
3: Mm.
5: And I wanted to be involved in it.
3: You wanted to be involved in it. But did you see yourself as a showman? How did you come to that moment to say, I want to be on the screen and I want to be these actors I'm watching?
5: I didn't think of them as actors until I started watching De Niro, Faye Dunaway, Pacino, those actors on screen. That's when I said, okay, that direction. But there's a nun, Sister Rachel Ann Graham, who should have been an actor, but she went into the convent. And what she knew, because I was in public schools, in elementary school, and what she knew and she fought me on all the time was, I always felt, I can remember stuff out of the book. I remember stuff I read. So you can't mark this wrong. She'd mark my paper up.
3: You were good at memorizing.
5: And she said, I know what Mr. Hawthorne thought. I read the book. I asked what you thought. And so it was a different way of learning then. So somebody was dropping out, had to drop out, was sick. A week to learn the script of the play. She says, I need you to do this. And I said, oh, no, sister. I couldn't possibly stand up in front of other people pretending to be somebody else.
3: And how old were you about this?
5: I was 14.
3: 14 about this
5: maybe
3: time.
5: Maybe 15 at that point. But I was, you know, a student leader. I was loud and bodacious. But there's something about, it's like, what? Pretending to be something else. She says, it's not for you, Alfred. It's for God.
3: And how did you interpret that at the time when someone tells you, you being up on stage is not for you, it's for God?
5: Well, it made sense. And I thought, okay. You know, I had a lot of love and support and creature comfort in my life.
3: Mm.
5: I had a good life. And I just went, okay. I honestly said to God, we are even after this. And so I got in the play. And so I got on stage.
3: So you're on stage at this moment, yes.
5: And it was as if I'd been walking around on dry land my whole life doing the breaststroke. And that, yeah, Woodard does that. She weird, but she got some good ideas about stuff. And then just somebody came by me and tipped me in the water. And that same oddity propelled me into just the most open freedom I've ever felt in my life, is being in the middle of
3: your purpose.
5: Between action and cut. It's like, okay, that's it. That's what I want to do. Well, because she calls my parents, says, you have to see Alfred. You know, she's an actor. She's an artist. And my father, who I'll tell you about him, they both went, oh, everybody was so like, thank God.
3: Relieved. Is there a place for her finally?
5: We thought the girl had gone crazy. So, yeah.
3: I think that's such a powerful metaphor to say you felt like you were on land doing the breaststroke and that feeling of hitting the water. I mean, that's more powerful than anything I've heard. You come from a family of storytellers, though, right? Like, you tell story of your mom making big pots of food and people coming from all over, including your family. You'd sit down and tell stories. But what I love about this story, and I want to know where your place is in it, is you all were really, like, listening and discerning on the story. So if someone's story didn't add up, you'd be like, y'all lying. You lying.
5: Yes. And black people love to jump up and holler, oh, that's a lie, that's a lie. And everybody jumps around and goes crazy, and it's a good time. But also, a lot of the stories, it's family gathering and chosen family. So a lot of the stories are being retold, but you want to hear it again. And you could be 4 years old and somebody would give you the floor, but nobody was saying, come on, baby, tell the story. It's like, okay, all right, come on, Abby. It better be good.
0: Our guest today is award-winning actor Alfre Woodard. We'll be right back after a short break. I'm Tanya Mosley, and this is Fresh Air.

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3: More than half of U.S. ambassador posts are vacant. About 15% of the State Department's domestic workforce is gone. What does that mean for U.S. foreign policy now? From WAMU and NPR in Washington, this is 1A. Hi, I'm Jen White. Today, what the downsizing of the U.S. Foreign Service means in practice. Which vacancies matter most and who's filling the vacuum inside and outside the State Department? And how is it affecting the U.S.'s ability to respond to everything from